Boulez made the recording you're about to hear, Mahler's Totenfeier, or Funeral Rite. Mahler first envisioned this as a freestanding symphonic poem. Some 5 years later, he turned it into the first movement of his Second Symphony. If you know that work, you may spot some differences between the two versions, mostly in the orchestration. But the general arc remains the same, with a jagged, recurring funeral march offset by a wistful melody in the violins. It all builds to a violent climax, followed by an ominous coda. We'll hear a Deutsche Grammophon release recorded in 1996. Pierre Boulez leads the Chicago Symphony Orchestra in Totenfeier by Mahler.

0: Totenfeier by Gustav Mahler. Pierre Boulez led the Chicago Symphony Orchestra in a Deutsche Grammophon recording. Coming up next, it's been used in the soundtracks to major films, including Stanley Kubrick's The Shining and Being John Malkovich, directed by Spike Jonze. But there's much more to enjoy in Bartók's music for strings, percussion, and celesta. And later, Stravinsky's The Firebird. Stay with us. I'm Lisa Simeone.
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4: 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I'm so excited to bring you the best show in the history of the 4119. 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
0: You're listening to an all-Pierre Boulez edition of the Chicago Symphony Orchestra program. I'm Lisa Simeone. Pierre Boulez was a longtime advocate of Bartók and led the CSO in a dozen recordings of the Hungarian composer's music. They include one of Bartók's boldest creations, the music for strings, percussion, and celesta. It was written in 1936 on a commission from Swiss conductor and philanthropist Paul Zacher to celebrate the 10th anniversary of his Basel Chamber Orchestra. One of the most striking features of the piece is its instrumentation. Bartók calls for two string orchestras arranged on opposite sides of the stage, each a mirror image of the other. Separated by the percussion, the two groups not only play together, but echo and answer one another, years before the advent of stereo sound. Within this format, Bartók's expressions range from the rugged to the refined, the hair-raising to the humorous. In the 1970s, Pierre Boulez gave a university lecture, now reprinted in the book Music Lessons, in which he marveled at the way Bartók ties together the four movements. Take the opening theme. It's a tightly knit fugue whose theme turns, twists, and meanders in half steps with an almost menacing edge. It later returns in the third movement.

Notice the shimmering strings and a pattering xylophone. It's often considered an example of Bartók's so-called night music. Finally, here's that opening theme once again, midway through the fourth movement.

Bartok's theme has a heavier, more romantic character, and it comes just before a Bulgarian dance rhythm begins to churn. Soon enough, Bartok brings us into the world of dancing peasants. It's as if the composer finally tosses aside his notepad, loosens his tie, and joins in the village festivity, kicking up dust clouds in his wake. We'll hear a 1994 Deutsche Grammophon recording. Pierre Boulez leads the Chicago Symphony Orchestra in music for strings, percussion, and celesta by Béla Bartok.

0: Music for strings, percussion, and celesta by Bartok. Pierre Boulez led the Chicago Symphony Orchestra from a 1994 Deutsche Grammophon recording. Still to come, in 1910, Serge Diaghilev pointed to Stravinsky and said, "Mark him well. He is a man on the eve of celebrity." We'll hear the piece that inspired that comment. The Firebird is next. I'm Lisa Simeone.
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0: You're listening to music from the Chicago Symphony Orchestra. I'm Lisa Simeone. You'll remember how the young poet Amanda Gorman became an overnight literary sensation after the 2021 presidential inauguration. Well, The Firebird did much the same for Igor Stravinsky's place in classical music. The 1910 premiere of the ballet in Paris catapulted the young composer to international fame and put him at the vanguard of modernism. He was suddenly hailed by the press and by artistic luminaries such as Marcel Proust, Sandra Bernhardt, Claude Debussy, and Maurice Ravel. Until this point, Stravinsky was a relatively unknown 27-year-old who lived in a cramped apartment in St. Petersburg. He'd been a protege of Rimsky-Korsakov and eventually had a couple of small but significant premieres that drew the notice of impresario Serge Diaghilev. So when Diaghilev was suddenly in need of a composer to score The Firebird, he took a chance on the young Stravinsky. As a ballet, The Firebird didn't exactly break new ground. Its scenario was a mashup of Russian fairy tales describing a magical bird who's captured by a prince to help defeat a powerful old ogre. And some of the techniques that Stravinsky relies on are straight from the Rimsky-Korsakov playbook. For example, he uses chromatic harmonies for evil or magic characters, diatonic harmonies and folk songs for the humans and good guys. But Pierre Boulez admired the way Stravinsky placed his own distinctive stamp on Russian folk material. He spoke about this in a 2011 interview.
5: In Stravinsky, the big ballets, Firebird, Petrushka, Rite of Spring, Linos, you have each time a marvelous illustrator. He has a story to paint, and he adapts to the story. And Firebird, that's a kind of fairy world, like the one of Rimsky-Korsakov, so like Coq d'Or. And that's very interesting to see how his style changes with the subject. And therefore, it is, you know, remarkable that afterwards, when he wanted to be classical, when he has no subject to paint, part of the talent was gone.
0: Pierre Boulez, who often preferred to conduct the Firebird Ballet in its entirety, as he did for this 1992 recording with the Chicago Symphony Orchestra. Recorded at Orchestra Hall for Deutsche Grammophon, this is The Firebird by Stravinsky.

The Firebird by Igor Stravinsky, a 1992 recording by the Chicago Symphony Orchestra, led by Pierre Boulez. And that's all for this week. There's much more content on the CSO's Experience website. 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This broadcast was produced by Brian Wise with assistance from G1 Sun, Frank Villela, and Logan Goulart. Our series engineer is Charlie Post. Vanessa Moss is the executive producer. I'm Lisa Simeone.

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Bienvenidos a Concierto, the bilingual program featuring classical music by Spanish and Latin American composers and performers, presented in English and in Spanish. Soy Frank Domínguez. 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

Beginning concierto this time with music by the Mexican composer Ricardo Castro. He was born in Durango in 1864, but he moved with his family to Mexico City in 1879, where he studied with the National Conservatory. Castro was a virtuoso pianist and one of the most significant composers of the Romantic era in Mexico. We heard his Oriental Intermezzo with the Mexico City Philharmonic, conducted by Luis Herrera de la Fuente. This is Concierto, with classical music by Spanish and Latin American composers and performers. 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

0: A recording made in 1970 at the Marlboro Music Festival in Vermont of the Symphony No. 5 in B-flat by Franz Schubert, with a festival orchestra conducted by Pablo, or Pau, Casals, who was also a cellist and composer. He left Spain during the Francisco Franco regime, vowing never to return, and had an international career. Casals lived for many years in Puerto Rico, the homeland of his mother. There he founded the Puerto Rico Symphony Orchestra, the Conservatory of Music, and the Casals Festival. This is Concierto, classical music by Spanish and Latin American composers and performers. I'm Frank Dominguez.
1: 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Just a Monk in Love, that's next time on Early Music Now. I'm Sarah Schneider. 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
0: Concierto is a production of WDAV Classical Public Radio, a service of Davidson College in Davidson, North Carolina. 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

0: Music by the composer known affectionately in his native Argentina as El Gran Astor, the great Astor Piazzolla. That was his suite for oboe and string orchestra, played by soloist Andres Spieler and Camerata Bariloche, the Chamber Orchestra of Argentina. Born in Mar del Plata in 1921, as a child, Piazzolla lived briefly in New York, where he discovered American jazz that had a great influence on him. He then studied in Europe with the famous music teacher Nadia Boulanger, who helped him find his own voice. This has been Concierto, classical music by Spanish and Latin American composers and performers, presented in English and in Spanish. Soy Frank Dominguez. Hasta la próxima.
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Bienvenidos a Concierto, celebrating the Hispanic and Latino contribution to classical music in English and in Spanish. 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

Beginning this hour with a concerto in D for piano and orchestra by the Cuban composer Joaquin Nin-Culmell. The soloist was Daniel Blanc, and the Cuban National Symphony Orchestra was under the direction of Ernesto Perez. Joaquin Nin-Culmell was an international pianist and for many years emeritus professor of music at the University of California at Berkeley. Nin-Culmell was the son of the composer Joaquin Nin and the singer Rosa Culmell, and his sister was the famous memoirist Anaïs Nin. Joaquin Nin-Culmell studied in Europe with the Frenchman Paul Dukas and the Spaniard Manuel de Falla. This is Concierto, with classical music presented in English and in Spanish. Y ahora, música por el español Fernando Sor. 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

0: Music by the Spaniard Fernando Sor. His Fantasy for Two Guitars was performed by the Cuban Manuel Barrueco and the Italian Franco Platino. Fernando Sor was born in Barcelona in 1778 and died in Paris in 1839. He wrote music for many genres, including opera, orchestra, and string quartet, but it is his compositions for the guitar that are remembered today. This is Concierto, featuring classical music by Spanish and Latin American composers and performers. I'm Frank Dominguez.
1: 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Also on the program, the Symphony No. 2 by Robert Schumann. I'm Alec Baldwin. I hope you'll enjoy this music with me as Christoph von Dohnányi conducts the New York Philharmonic this week.
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Finishing this edition of Concierto with music by Beethoven, played by the Chilean pianist Claudio Arrau. He was born in 1903 and lived until 1991, and he was a prodigy. At the age of 10, he went to Germany on a state scholarship to study with Martin Krause, who became like the father that Arrau never had. He was known as a great interpreter of the music of Schubert, Chopin, Liszt, Debussy, and especially Beethoven. You heard him play Beethoven's Sonata No. 7 in D major. This has been Concierto with classical music by Spanish and Latin American composers and performers, presented in English y en español. Le habla Frank Dominguez. Nos vemos.

0: David Schifrin, Stefan Dorr, Jennifer Frauci, Toby Apple, Eric Kim, and Soyun Kate Lee. Perform the orchestral sextet in C major by Dohnányi. I'm Kerry Frumkin, and our next musical hour from the Santa Fe Chamber Music Festival also includes Leila Josefowitz and Paul Watkins in the duo for violin and cello by Ravel.
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We started the midnight hour with the Slovak Philharmonic Orchestra. Liszt's Carnival of Pest, Hungarian Rhapsody No. 9, was led by Andre Leonard. Next, we'll hear Roy Harris's Symphony No. 11. Ian Hobson leads Sinfonia Varsovia.

Sinfonia Varsovia performed Roy Harris's Symphony No. 11, led by Ian Hobson. Next, we'll hear music of Alan Hovhaness, Concerto No. 8 for orchestra, arranged here for piano, trumpet, and percussion. Our trumpet soloist is Neil Berntsen.

Neil Berntsen led that arrangement of Concerto No. 8, music of Alan Hovhaness. Thank you for joining me for this hour of Classical Overnights. I'm Mickey Miller. 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

0: Hi, my name is James Norman, and I'm the director of Toledo Opera. 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

The London Symphony Orchestra, conducted by Boris Brot. That was William Wallace's Concerto Variations for Orchestra. Next, we'll hear a percussion concerto by Danny Elfman. Our percussion soloist is Colin Currie. The Royal Liverpool Philharmonic Orchestra is conducted by Joanne Fallon.

Featured percussionist Colin Currie with the Royal Liverpool Philharmonic Orchestra. We heard Danny Elfman's Percussion Concerto, led by Joanne Valletta. Thanks for joining me for this hour of Classical Overnights. I'm Mickey Miller. 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

The Singapore Symphony Orchestra, conducted by Lan Shui. We heard Alexander Cherepnin's Symphony No. 3. Next, we'll hear Music of Louise Ferenc, Nonet for Winds and Strings, performed by Consortium Classicum.

Consortium Classicum, performed pharynx, nonet for winds and strings. Thanks for joining me for some of your evening on Classical Overnights. I'm Mickey Miller. 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

0: My name is Marna Ramnath, and I have been a supporter of WGTE for 48 years. Over a span of many years, I have served in many roles, including that of volunteer and member of the board of directors. I currently serve on the Council of Advisors. 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

Seiji Ozawa conducted his ensemble Mito Chamber Orchestra, handpicked of international players established by Seiji Ozawa in 1990. That was Beethoven's Symphony No. 1. Next, we'll hear music of Mendelssohn, his Reformation Symphony No. 5. The Rochester Philharmonic is led by David Zinman.

Mendelssohn's Reformation, Symphony No. 5. David Zinman led the Rochester Philharmonic. Thank you for spending part of your evening with me on Classical Overnights. I'm Mickey Miller. 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

0: Hello, I'm Bill Mathis, Dean of the College of Musical Arts at Bowling Green State University. 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

We started the hour with music of Maurice Ravel. Kazim Abdullah conducted the Aachen Symphony Orchestra in Introduction and Religious Dance from Daphnis and Chloe. They were joined by Salt Lake vocal artists, Women's Choir for the Glier Institute, Aachen Chamber Choir,

Quintet in B-flat, music of Nikolai Rimsky-Korsakov, performed by the Nash Ensemble. Thanks for spending part of your evening with me. I'm Mickey Miller. 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

Violinist Ray Chen with the London Philharmonic Orchestra. That was Max Brooks' Violin Concerto No. 1, conducted by Robert Trevino. Next, we'll hear from Cyprus String Quartet. Music of Elena Ruhr. This is her String Quartet No. 4.

String Quartet No. 4, music of Elena Ruhr, performed by the Cyprus String Quartet. Good morning. Thanks for spending part of your evening with me on Classical Overnights. I'm Mickey Miller. You're listening to WGTE.

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1: 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A very good Tuesday morning to you. I'm Kari Marshall in the studio with Chris Pfeiffer. Good morning, Chris.
2: Yes, good morning. 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
2: And you've been listening to us for some time now. 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
3: 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I'm Layla Faldin.
4: And I'm A. Martinez. California Governor Gavin Newsom says he is facing an investigation by the U.S. Department of Justice. Newsom took the unusual step of discussing the alleged probe before any announcement from federal prosecutors. From member station KQED, here's Guy Marzorati.
5: In a video released Monday, Newsom says federal agents have been knocking on the doors of his friends and family members.
6: They're demanding records. They're abusing the grand jury process, digging through years and years of random documents.
5: Newsom's office says agents have asked questions on a wide range of topics, and they believe subpoenaed bank records from the governor and his wife. Jennifer Siebel Newsom is a filmmaker and founder of a nonprofit that raises awareness about gender stereotypes.
6: A public servant, a woman who's dedicated her life to supporting women and girls. Someone who has done nothing wrong other than having the temerity to advocate for what she believes in. If they can't intimidate me, they'll go after the mother of our children.
5: Newsom has been a leading Democratic critic of President Donald Trump. He thinks the probe is political payback.
6: Donald Trump isn't just coming after me because of my mean tweets. He's coming after me because I'm considering running for president.
5: But there could be politics in Newsom's response, too, says Lori Levinson, professor at Loyola Law School in Los Angeles.
7: This could be part of a good defense is an offense, which is to say the Justice Department's not playing fair. And whatever they end up charging me with is not fair.
5: The Department of Justice did not respond to a request for comment. Last month, Newsom's former chief of staff, Dana Williamson, pleaded guilty in a wide-ranging corruption investigation that did not implicate the governor. Levinson says it will be important to see if federal prosecutors have impaneled a grand jury in a potential investigation of Newsom.
7: It used to be that the grand jury, almost pro forma, would issue an indictment and go along with the prosecutor.
5: But Levinson, a former federal prosecutor, says that may be changing. A grand jury in Virginia last year refused to indict another outspoken Trump critic, New York Attorney General Letitia James.
7: We are seeing grand juries across the nation pushing back against the Trump Department of Justice and really being fairly vocal now that we're getting some of the transcripts that they don't trust the prosecutors on what's being investigated and how the investigation is occurring.
5: On Monday night, Newsom's office filed a public records request in an attempt to learn more about the investigation. For NPR News, I'm Guy Marzorati in San Jose, California.
4: Filmmaker Spike Lee has a personal collection of works by prominent black artists. Earlier this year, he bought two pieces from Lex Marie. Her latest series focuses on discipline and corporal punishment at home. Millions of people have watched videos of her making the art online. NPR's Nina Dumas visited her studio in Washington, D.C.
8: While completing her Master of Fine Arts degree at American University, Lex Marie reflected on how she was disciplined as a child.
9: I'm trying to tackle the history behind spankings and whippings. I'm thinking about discipline and what is that going to look like in my household. I'm starting to think about my own childhood, and I'm comparing and contrasting it.
8: She's trying to do things differently with her 8-year-old son. Their reflection informs a series of multimedia artworks. They're made out of wood, belts, ink, paper, paint, and metal. Almost as soon as she posted images of them online, Marie got strong reactions.
9: Some people are saying, hey, I deserved every whipping that I ever got. Some people are stuck in the mind frame that whippings are deserved and necessary when it comes to disciplining children. But even in the videos that went viral, I didn't say my perspective. I just showed the work. I let everyone else decide what they think of it.
8: For many people, the work was deeply personal.
10: How she practices her art was a gift from a greater source just because of how much it provoked emotion in me.
11: I'm 42, and so I come from the time when parents believe that you spare the rod, spoil the child.
12: My initial response was just like, wow, this is the most important part of her presenting this work.
8: That's Nazea Fly, Richard Parker, and Kalila Harris speaking to NPR after seeing Marie's work online. For one piece, Marie traded a paintbrush for a belt. She dipped it in black acrylic paint and then hit the white canvas.
9: I spent hours just kind of beating the same thing over and over, and I called it Because I Love You, because that's something that a lot of children hear after they get a whipping.
8: She was exhausted after swinging at the canvas.
9: Because I'm thinking about how do people do this? Like, I was so sore the next day.
8: She says conversations about discipline are layered with a specific history in black communities. One shaped by slavery, segregation, and generations of violence.
9: I'd rather beat you because I love you rather than have someone else beat you and they kill you, right? So that was a mindset back then that I'd rather whip you rather than letting the slave master whip you because they're going to hurt you a lot worse than I do.
8: Yahuwah Williams is a historian and the founding director of the Racial Justice Initiative in Minnesota.
13: The spectacle of the beating, the whipping of black bodies has been something that's been ingrained into the fabric of this nation. It's something that we're all familiar with because we've seen it in our history books. We've seen it in movies and television. We're exposed to it in music, and it's normalized.
8: He says parents' own upbringing impacts how they raise and protect their own children.
13: I think as young parents, you panic a little bit and you're like, I go back or I revert back to the way that I was raised. And then as you have your second and third child, you kind of relax into the role and you recognize with the assumption that conditions have changed that maybe you don't need to do that.
8: For a piece called Watch Your Tone, belts fill a 6-foot square canvas. They range from light to dark shades of brown. Some are pink, like wounded flesh.
14: The title also references a familiar parental warning. William says that this painful history of corporal punishment still resonates today.
13: I think part of what's evocative about her work for us is that it's internal. She's tapping into an experience that we share.
14: That attention has helped transform Lex Marie's career.
9: I'm starting the conversations that are supposed to be had. It almost makes me feel more responsible in a sense because I'm telling so many different people's stories.
14: So far, she's created nearly 20 pieces for the series. They'll be featured this fall in a solo show at Bishop Gallery in Brooklyn. Nia Dumas, NPR News, Washington.

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1: And you are listening to NPR News right here on your public radio station, FM 91. Very good Tuesday morning to you. It is the 16th day of June. I'm Kari Marshall. Thanks for joining us for Morning Edition and the first day of our three-day summer fun drive. Right after your headlines, Chris Pfeiffer will be joining me in the studio. Your FM 91 weather for today, mostly cloudy with highs near 75, but showers and possible thunderstorms developing late afternoon and overnight. Lows around 57, and that leads us to

0: Sunrise this morning was at 5:59, sunset this evening at 10 past 9. That should give us 15 hours and 11 minutes of daylight. Currently 53 degrees in Toledo. 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
1: Live from NPR News in Washington, I'm Dave Mattingly. President Trump says he's pleased with the agreement reached between the U.S. and Iran to end the war. The president was speaking a short time ago on the sidelines of the G7 summit in France.
2: We have our deal done with Iran, and it should be successful. It goes to a second stage, which I think will be actually easier. I didn't want to attack them last week, but we had no choice. And we did it twice, actually. We were doing it a third time, and we were able to not have to do that. But we have a deal that's a fair deal. It's a good deal.
1: A formal signing ceremony is set for Friday in Geneva, Switzerland. The agreement is expected to lead to the reopening of the Strait of Hormuz, a lifting of the U.S. naval blockade of Iranian ports, and an end to Israeli attacks targeting Hezbollah in Lebanon. The deal will then open a 60-day window for negotiations on Iran's nuclear program. The U.S. military says there were no survivors of yesterday's crash of a B-52 bomber at Edwards Air Force Base in California. 8 people aboard the plane were killed. It went down shortly after takeoff and exploded, sending a black plume of smoke skyward northeast of Los Angeles. The Air Force says the 8-engine aircraft was on a routine training mission at the time of the crash. This is NPR News from Washington.
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0: Well, you're listening to Morning Edition right here on FM 91. I'm Kari Marshall. As promised, in the studio with me, Chris Pfeiffer. Good morning, Chris.
4: Good morning. You promised them?
0: I did promise them. I don't want to let them down. 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
4: Yes, as Kari mentioned, this is the summer drive. 3 days, we need to raise $20,000. 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Mm-hmm. 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
0: That's right. 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Mm-hmm. 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
1: It's Morning Edition from NPR News. I'm Leila Fadel in Washington, D.C.
2: And I'm A. Martinez in Culver City, California. Another Tuesday brings another set of primary elections that tell us how American voters are feeling about the state of politics.
1: Yeah, that includes a set of runoffs in Georgia, which got some major endorsements over the weekend.
2: NPR political reporter Stephen Fowler is covering this from Atlanta. All right, so there are Georgia runoffs for the Republican nominations for governor and U.S. Senate. What do we need to know there?
3: Let's start with the Senate. John Ossoff is, on paper, the most vulnerable incumbent on the ballot for Democrats, and whoever wins this Republican primary will set up a high-profile, big-money matchup in November. So in the wee hours of the morning Sunday, after early voting already finished, President Trump made a lengthy endorsement for his pick to try and beat Ossoff, Congressman Mike Collins. Trump dinged Collins' opponent, former football coach Derek Dooley, for not living in Georgia, for not voting in 2016 and 2020, and for saying that Trump lost Georgia in 2020, which he did. Dooley has the financial and political support of outgoing Governor Brian Kemp, whose argument, among other things, is that Dooley is the more electable candidate in a purple state like Georgia, in a year that will likely be harder for Republicans at the ballot box.
2: Yeah, Kemp also rejected Trump's falsehoods around the 2020 election. The two have not had the best relationship since then. Was that a factor in the endorsement?
3: Republican strategists and voters alike that I've talked with in the last little bit say that that certainly didn't help Dooley's chances. And the Collins endorsement is not inherently a surprise if you're paying attention. Mike Collins has been one of the more prototypical Trump-era congressmen. He's very brash online and with his campaign messaging, especially when it comes to emphasizing Trump's policies around immigration. What was surprising is Governor Brian Kemp's endorsement Sunday in the race to replace him of current Lieutenant Governor Burt Jones, who also has Trump's backing.
2: Why was that surprising?
3: Well, in that conversation about electability in a divided state like Georgia, Jones is the more hard-right candidate, and he's less appealing to middle-of-the-road voters than this billionaire healthcare executive outsider Rick Jackson, who's also in the runoff. Burt Jones was heavily involved in efforts to overturn the 2020 election in Georgia, and he's the leader of the state Senate, where he helped shepherd through some of the more controversial legislation in recent years in Georgia, around everything from abortion restrictions to voting law changes. So Kemp's argument that Trump's candidate isn't right for the Senate, but is right to be the next governor, highlights this big divide in the Republican Party that we're seeing right now.
2: All right. There are other primary contests this midterm season, and you've been keeping track of some of them. Well, what else is worth keeping tabs on?
3: Well, in Oklahoma, there is a series of musical chairs that left seats open after former Senator Mark Wayne Mullen was appointed the Homeland Security Secretary. Mullen's current replacement isn't running for a full term, so you've got a House representative, among others, seeking a promotion, then others looking to earn the nod for that House seat. In Alabama, you've got some runoffs, including both parties' nominee for U.S. Senate, and another case where President Trump has his pick facing somebody else in a runoff. Then there's D.C., where a highly consequential mayoral primary and the race to be the district's non-voting member of Congress are on the ballot, plus a rollout of a new ranked choice voting system for all you election nerds out there like me.
2: That's NPR's nerdy Stephen Fowler. Stephen, thanks.
3: Thank you.
1: Whoever eventually becomes mayor of Washington, D.C. will have to decide how to approach President Trump, who is more focused than ever on the city's affairs. Here to explain more is WAMU's senior D.C. politics reporter, Alex Coma. He's outside a voting center right now. Good morning, Alex.
4: Good morning.
1: So I know the polls aren't open yet, but what's it looking like out there?
4: Yes, we're here in lovely Northeast D.C. where we're all anxiously awaiting the start of this race we've all been thinking about for 6 months. A lot of energy here, even though the polls aren't quite open.
1: So set the stage for us. What's at stake in this race and who's running?
4: Yeah, so our current mayor, Muriel Bowser, has been in office for the last 12 years, but she opted not to run for another term. And that's opened the door for a slew of candidates jumping into the all-important Democratic primary here in a very deep blue city. Polls show two with a clear lead. That'd be current D.C. Councilmember Janice Lewis-George and former Councilmember Kenyon McDuffie. The pair agrees on some things, particularly that the next mayor needs to do more to stand up to Trump than Bowser did. Trump flooded the city with ICE agents last summer, and that's just generated a huge backlash. Both candidates want our local police to stop working with D.C. entirely, but they do differ sharply on ideology. McDuffie is running very much as a continuation of the moderate, more business-friendly status quo. Louis George, on the other hand, is a Democratic socialist pitching major new investments in social programs.
1: What are the top issues for each candidate?
4: Yeah, Louis George is pitching new spending on things like childcare and housing. Her policies are perhaps a bit less ambitious than someone like New York City Mayor Zoran Mamdani, but she does fundamentally want voters to believe government can do more than it does now.
5: Mr. McDuffie has spent time talking about what I can't do. And I meanwhile, I'm talking to voters about how we're going to deal with this affordability crisis, how we're going to address housing issues and childcare and utilities.
4: Now, McDuffie, by contrast, says many of her plans are unrealistic, preferring more modest, technocratic changes aimed at luring in more businesses as the local economy slows due to federal layoff. The city lost about 22,000 government jobs alone last year by some estimates, not to mention associated cuts to federal contractors.
6: I don't just run on rhetoric. I'm going to be honest with residents and make sure that we deliver a city that is safer, that is more affordable.
4: Now, as her answers sort of suggest, Louis George has generally stressed affordability as her top issue, while McDuffie closed his campaign talking about public safety.
1: How has crime played out in the race?
4: Yeah, I mean, violent crime has fallen sharply in the city in recent years, but Trump still used crime as justification for sending the National Guard into D.C. and temporarily seizing control of the city's police department last summer. And he said last week he could seek to take over D.C. if Louis George wins.
7: We won't put up with it. We're not going to lose our businesses.
4: Now, he can't do that unilaterally without Congress, but he could intervene in the city's affairs in all sorts of ways. D.C., of course, isn't a state, and it doesn't have voting representation in Congress, so he has latitude here. And that has become a flashpoint in the race. Both Louis George and McDuffie have backgrounds as police reformers and hold similar views on a lot of these issues, but McDuffie recently has been arguing that Louis George is too soft on crime, and that could invite further meddling from Trump and the federal government.
1: So how is this all playing out with voters?
4: Yeah, most political observers consider Louis George the favorite. A recent Washington Post poll had her up by double digits, but there are a lot of undecided voters still. Marcus Batchelor, an organizer in Southeast D.C., says his neighbors may be angry about Trump, but unwilling to back the major changes she's embraced.
8: Folks are just trying to figure out which vision for the future is workable in an environment that seems very uncertain, but also very ripe for change.
4: An added wrinkle, of course, is the city is using ranked choice voting for the first time, letting voters rank candidates in order of preference instead of picking just one.
1: That's senior D.C. politics reporter Alex Coma with WAMU. Thanks, Alex.
4: Thank you.
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9: And you are listening to your NPR News right here on FM 91. A very good Tuesday morning to you. Thanks so much for joining us. Coming up next on the program, we do have the latest from the Ohio Newsroom. This morning, we're going to pay a visit to the research department at BGSU to speak with them about their new discovery about the hidden dangers of IV drug use. Following that, we, of course, will have a rundown of today's business news for you. Coming up on the Marketplace Morning Report. But before that, with me in the studio, as promised, Chris Pfeiffer is with me. It's the Summer Pledge Drive, three days. 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
10: Yes, we are closing in on the end of our fiscal year on June 30th, so call right now. 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
12: 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Cancer. For some, it's one of life's fiercest foes, but not at the James, where a team of nearly 300 specialists and over 1,500 researchers are working together to create a cancer-free world.
11: Today from the Ohio Newsroom takes you around the state, connecting you with news and neighbors from all over Ohio. I'm Kendall Crawford. When people think about the dangers of intravenous drug use, overdose is usually the first risk that comes to mind. But after examining used needles, a team of researchers at Bowling Green State University has identified another, less visible threat, a drug-resistant fungus that can cause serious infections. Hans Wildschut led the study, and he joins us. Hi, Hans.
13: Hi, Kendall.
11: So you analyzed 50 hypodermic needles from a Lucas County syringe exchange program. What did you find?
13: Yeah, so I mean, our goal was to identify the drugs and the microbes in there. We found your common things such as opioids, but we also found some startling things which we didn't think, such as some tranquilizers, including xylazines. So that was pretty alarming to us. And then we also wanted to identify the microbes. So we found things which we would expect because they're injecting the drugs through their skin. So we would expect to find skin microbes, which we did, but we also found some opportunistic pathogens and candida, which is a fungus. It causes thrush, which is a fungal infection on your tongue. You can imagine if you're injecting the microbes, if you're injecting a pathogen in there, that certainly, I mean, our sort of idea for this work was if the drugs don't kill you, the microbes might, because they can be very serious. And if you're injecting those directly into your vein, that's a problem.
11: Yeah, so this discovery of candida sounds pretty scary. Many people are already aware of the dangers sharing needles can pose through HIV, hepatitis. What threat does this fungus pose?
13: Candida is an emerging fungal pathogen, and cases have been arising in the past, I don't know, 10 years or so. And the idea is that they're adapting to warmer temperatures. So with global warming, they're being able to survive at higher temperatures, which is required to survive in us because our body temperature is higher. So traditionally, sort of these fungi have infected reptiles and animals that have a lower body temperature. So it's a serious problem because, you know, we really haven't had fungal infections be a problem in the past.
11: And how do you treat an infection of this kind? What does that look like?
13: If you have a bacterial infection, there's over 100 different antibiotics, and that's a problem too, where, I mean, bacterial pathogens are evolving drug resistance, but with the fungal pathogens, there are only a handful of antifungal medications. I think there's 10 or 12, and of those, these candida are evolving resistance to those as well. If you're healthy, you're fine, you fight it off. But, you know, for immunocompromised people, and because of the nature of their habit, they're not sleeping well, they're not in good health. And if you're injecting this thing directly into your bloodstream, it certainly can kill you. And they're starting to notice an increase in fungal infections and bacterial infections among drug users as well.
11: Now that we know this is an issue, what can be done to help? Is there any way to protect against these infections?
13: This study sort of pivoted our research to go towards antifungal drug discovery. So we're doing that. I think there will be more because the federal agencies, the NIH and other agencies, they are becoming aware of this and they're trying to allocate some of their funding to this research as well. So hopefully people will start, trying to become aware of this problem and try to, you know, lean towards antifungal drug discovery.
11: Hans Wildschut is a researcher at Bowling Green State University. Thank you so much for sharing your findings.
13: Thank you, Kendall. Thanks for the invitation.
11: That's all today from the Ohio Newsroom. We'll talk with you tomorrow.
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9: 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A very good Tuesday morning to you. I'm Kari Marshall in the studio with Chris Piver. Good morning, Chris.
10: Good morning, Kari.
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10: Mm-hmm. 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
9: right now.
10: Well, first of all, we have a $20,000 goal that we must raise for the next 3 days during this summer pledge drive. 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
9: Yep.
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9: That's right. 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
17: From Marketplace in Washington, I'm Kimberly Adams. More than a million people dropped their Affordable Care Act coverage this year after Congress let those enhanced pandemic-era subsidies expire. That number is likely to rise significantly as the year goes on because many people who did sign up for a plan haven't been paying their premiums. And for the first time in years, the numbers of insurers offering ACA plans has dropped too. That's according to a new analysis from the health policy nonprofit KFF. Marketplace's Samantha Fields has more.
18: After Congress and President Joe Biden approved the enhanced subsidies in 2021, the number of people with ACA insurance more than doubled in just 4 years. At the same time,
19: there was a dramatic increase in the number of insurers looking to offer health insurance.
18: Vivian Ho at Rice University says that's because there was a lot of money to be made. But now, with the enhanced subsidies gone, the opposite is happening. People are dropping out, and so are insurers.
19: One would expect in any market, if there's not as much profit to be made, there's going to be fewer suppliers of the service.
18: Your standard supply and demand. Cynthia Cox at KFF says the issue for companies like Aetna, which pulled out this year, and Cigna, which is leaving next year, isn't just the number of people dropping plans.
20: Insurers are also concerned that it's healthier people who are disproportionately dropping that coverage.
18: And sicker people are more expensive to insure. There are still plenty of companies offering marketplace plans.
20: Right now, I think most people are still going to have enough choice of insurers as long as we don't see a lot of further exits. But there might be more parts of the country that do only have one insurer or two insurers to choose from.
18: And Cox says less competition could mean higher premiums. I'm Samantha Fields for Marketplace.
17: Last week, we shared several stories from Alabama looking at how the One Big Beautiful Bill Act is affecting the state of rural health care. You can find those stories at marketplace.org. And with the U.S. and Iran set to sign that new peace deal, hundreds of vessels stuck in the Persian Gulf will be competing to get through the Strait of Hormuz. That's assuming this week's agreement holds up and it reopens on Friday. Some of those ships are carrying fertilizer, but the farmers who need it desperately will have to wait, as Marketplace's Nancy Marshall-Genzer reports.
0: Ships carrying fertilizer are low in the pecking order of the Persian Gulf. Vessels loaded with oil and liquefied natural gas are expected to go through the Strait of Hormuz first. According to tracking data from Bloomberg and the data and analytics company Kepler, there are more than 40 ships carrying fertilizer trying to get through the strait. A secretary in India's fertilizer ministry said yesterday that 16 of them are bound for India. Half of them are carrying urea. The others are loaded with things like ammonia and sulfur. Peak planting season in Southeast Asia runs through July. If the fertilizer doesn't start flowing freely soon, there could be shortfalls in food production later this year. Almost half of urea exports are from the Middle East, according to the American Farm Bureau Federation. I'm Nancy Marshall-Genzer for Marketplace.
17: Let's do the numbers. Dow, S&P, and NASDAQ futures are mostly flat in the 0 to 0.2% range, with the Dow future up 50 points.
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17: We've come to the end of the school year, which means, for a fair number of teenagers, working a summer job, or at least trying to find one. Some started searching before school ended. Some are hitting the pavement now, with summer fast upon us. And as Marketplace's Mitchell Hartman reports, those teens are facing a challenging job market.
21: Outplacement firm Challenger Grand Christmas has crunched the numbers.
22: This is going to be the lowest year for summer teen hiring BLS has recorded in 80 years.
21: Senior VP Andy Challenger says companies' overall hiring plans have fallen 13% from last year, down 70% for seasonal entertainment and leisure jobs.
22: Amusement parks, beaches, ice cream shops, the types of places that typically have a big spike in demand and need extra help during the summer.
21: But now those places face soaring costs for fuel and other supplies and cash-strapped consumers trying to cut back on spending.
23: Okay, one medium pina colada with vanilla cream.
21: On a typical weekend, Tropical Snow KC in Kansas City, Missouri, has several teens behind the counter.
24: I work the cashier, so just like taking orders, making the actual snow cones.
21: Kamaya Manessa is 18 and headed to college in the fall. She works around 6 hours a week and makes $15 an hour, so she started looking for a second job.
24: Trying to find it was pretty difficult, and then I just happened to come across a sign outside of a store that said, like, walk-in interviews happening now.
21: She got the job at a clothing store, but her hours are uneven. Killian McManigal also works at Tropical Snow, making about $60 a week plus tips. He wants to help his mom pay his college tuition in the fall, so...
25: I've applied for, like, dishwashing jobs, hosts and servers and restaurants because they make pretty good money. I'd say, like, 5 different places. I haven't heard anything. I don't think jobs are really good with getting back to teens or people in general.
21: Same thing happened to 16-year-old Hannah Roddis in Silver Spring, Maryland, when she applied to work at a local farmer's market.
26: So that was kind of disheartening. Almost everyone I talk to, they're getting ghosted by fast food chains that have employees wanted signs, actively looking for employees, but they're not responding to us.
21: Roddis will babysit and mow lawns, practice soccer, and do 2 unpaid internships this summer, making her part of a trend, says Andy Challenger. Less work, more other stuff.
22: It's not that teenagers are lazy, right? They have extra academic work, sports activities, volunteering opportunities to build their resumes for college.
21: Back in the 80s, nearly 60% of teens had summer jobs. Today, it's just 35%. I'm Mitchell Hartman for Marketplace.
15: And in Washington, I'm Kimberly Adams with the Marketplace Morning Report. 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
9: 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Good morning. It's Tuesday. It is the 16th day of June, and it's the top of the hour. Thanks for joining us. Mostly cloudy skies for us today. Afternoon highs near 75 degrees and showers and possible thunderstorms developing late afternoon and overnight with lows around 57. We're currently at 56 degrees in Toledo. 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It's 7 a.m.
2: Good morning. Israel was not part of negotiations with the U.S. to end the war they started against Iran. Does its government think that it will be bound by that agreement? Israel's ambassador to the U.S. joins us on this hour of Morning Edition from NPR News. Georgia Senator Raphael Warnock describes the fundamental differences in how he and House Speaker Mike Johnson understand their faith. I'm Amy Martinez.
1: And I'm Leila Fadel. Warnock says Democrats have ceded too much religious ground to the right. Also, a Kentucky jail holds immigrants detained by ICE and gets paid to do it. An official sees it as a way to offset expenses. And imagining a world in which AI bots become our personal shoppers. It's Tuesday, June 16th, Bloom's Day. It's the day Leopold Bloom wanders around Dublin in James Joyce's Ulysses. The news is next.
3: Live from NPR News in Washington, I'm Korva Coleman. President Trump is at the G7 meeting of leaders in France. Last hour, he praised the new agreement with Iran to end the war. He insists the deal will not allow Iran to have a nuclear weapon, although details of the agreement have not been disclosed. NPR's Daniel Kurtzleben says some European leaders have started to express praise for the deal.
4: It's possible the leaders of G7 countries, a group that includes Canada, the UK, France, Germany, Italy, and Japan, that they're going to praise Trump even while they're pretty frustrated with him. I mean, this war hurt their economies and economies all over the world, after all. And additionally, we did see Trump get upset when some European countries didn't help out with the war to his liking, such as allowing the U.S. to use their airspace.
3: NPR's Danielle Kurtzleben reporting. There are elections across the country today. Oklahoma and Washington, D.C. will hold primaries. Alabama and Georgia are holding runoffs. In Georgia's GOP gubernatorial runoff, Lieutenant Governor Burt Jones is campaigning against billionaire healthcare executive Rick Jackson. California Governor Gavin Newsom says he is being investigated by the Justice Department. From member station KQED, Guy Marzorati reports Newsom says the probe is in response to his opposition to President Trump.
5: In a video released Monday, Newsom says federal agents have contacted friends and demanded records.
6: Donald Trump isn't just coming after me because of my mean tweets. He's coming after me because I'm considering running for president.
5: The governor's office says federal agents are also looking into the work of Newsom's wife, filmmaker Jennifer Siebel Newsom. The focus of the investigation is not yet clear. Newsom's office has filed a Freedom of Information request with the Department of Justice regarding the probe. The Justice Department did not immediately respond to a request for comment. For NPR News, I'm Guy Marzorati in San Jose.
3: New data show that starter homes in a record number of cities now cost $1 million or more. NPR's Jennifer Ludden reports it's part of a surge in home prices since 2020.
7: New data from the real estate website Zillow finds 242 cities have million-dollar entry-level homes. That's three times as many as before the pandemic housing boom. Most places are in California, but the fastest growth is in New York and New Jersey. Million-dollar starters have also spread to interior states like Texas, Wyoming, and Illinois. They're defined here as the lowest third of the market in a region. Despite that, Zillow finds that nationwide, the typical starter home is still a lot less, just under $200,000. A housing shortage has priced out many first-time buyers, but Zillow finds the tough market easing a bit, with more inventory and prices growing more slowly. Jennifer Lutton, NPR News, Washington.
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9: 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Time now 4 minutes past 7. Mostly cloudy today. Afternoon highs near 75. With that out of the way, I'm Kari Marshall in with Chris Pfeiffer. 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
1: I'm Leila Fadel.
12: And I'm A. Martinez. The U.S. and Iran will sign an agreement to negotiate an end to the war this Friday in Switzerland. What those negotiations will look like are still not clear.
1: But what is known is that Israel, which began the war with the U.S., will not be a party at those talks. Israel's prime minister has been sidelined in the agreement and could be a spoiler in negotiations to end the war. In a few moments, we'll speak with Israel's ambassador to the U.S., Michael Leiter. We begin with NPR. Here's Carrie Kahn in Tel Aviv.
12: So, Carrie, what's in the agreement that Israel does not like?
13: It's not so much what is in the agreement, but what is not. We don't have a lot of the details yet, as you said. But first and foremost, for Israel, there is no stated plan to deal with Iran's nuclear capabilities. Prime Minister Benjamin Netanyahu says that's why Israel started the war with Iran in the first place, to prevent what he said was this imminent nuclear threat, right? But the agreement being signed is just a commitment to negotiate, and that's concerning to Israel. Also unclear what will happen happened to Iran's proxies fighting with Israel, Hezbollah in Lebanon, and Hamas in Gaza. And Israel rejects Tehran's demands for Israel's withdrawal from all Lebanese territory, which Israel has significantly attacked and occupied during this war. And that's something Netanyahu says will not happen. And that could be a major sticking point in getting this pact even signed.
12: And what is Netanyahu saying publicly about that and not being part of the negotiations to end the war?
13: He is not happy, and he's getting a lot of heat here at home for it. He held a press conference last night and immediately addressed the criticism that his goals were not met, especially Iran's nuclear question, which he calls his life's mission not to allow Iran to get a nuclear weapon. He says that will remain his priority. He was asked, of course, about his relationship with Trump. Recently, Trump has publicly called Netanyahu crazy, difficult, ungrateful. Netanyahu clearly didn't want to address any rift. He just said, look, Trump doesn't do everything I say, nor do I do everything Trump asks. We are partners, and often we agree, and sometimes we disagree. That happens in the best of families, was all he would say.
12: All right, so what are Israelis saying about the deal?
13: There seems to be widespread dissatisfaction with the deal from the streets to the political corridors. Here's Ori Ben-Ami. He's a communication and relationship coach that we talked to in Tel Aviv. He called the deal shameful as it leaves Israel out of the picture and Hezbollah still active in Lebanon and Hamas still in Gaza.
0: I think it's a loss for us. We did a lot of effort. We've been through a hell of time here in Israel. It seems like not for a lot of benefit.
13: Political opponents and Netanyahu's allies are hammering him over it. Remember, elections are coming this fall. The far right, even those in Netanyahu's governing coalition, are calling it dangerous. And just remember, a few months back, Netanyahu saw a very different political landscape here for himself. He and the U.S. together would bring down Iran and he would sail to another electoral victory. Now, just months before voters go to the polls, he has this very public rift with the U.S. president, and he is left out of negotiating the war's end.
12: That's NPR's Carrie Kahn in Tel Aviv. Carrie, thanks.
13: You're welcome.
14: Israel's ambassador to the United States has been listening with us. Ambassador Michael Leiter, welcome.
16: Good morning, Steve. Good to be with you.
14: Based on what you know so far, is this agreement between the U.S. and Iran a good deal?
16: Well, first of all, we don't know the details. And secondly, it's not a deal. It's an MOU to discuss a deal. So we're encouraged by the fact that the president has been consistently unequivocal about preventing Iran from achieving a nuclear weapon. And we're very encouraged about that. We're less encouraged about the fact that it seems that Lebanon has been included in an agreement with Iran. And we think that that's unnecessary and unhelpful.
14: Let's talk that through. What is your best understanding, Ambassador, of what is required of Israel in Lebanon based on this agreement?
16: Well, we have an agreement with the United States and with the government of Lebanon, actually, that a ceasefire will be implemented in Lebanon, which we've agreed to, on the condition that Hezbollah pull back all of its fighters, all of its terrorists, north of the Litani River. This, by the way, is an agreement which has been repeated some three times in UN Security Council resolutions. And Hezbollah has not been a party to that agreement. They continue to defy the government of Lebanon and continue to occupy South Lebanon. I mean, just yesterday, we discovered a cache in the Western District in South Lebanon of dozens of killer drones, 5 ton of explosives. So this is something that we simply can't live with. We can't have jihadi terrorists on our border.
14: I want to just talk through a little bit of the geography for people, Ambassador. You mentioned the Litani River. That is, of course, a landmark in southern Lebanon. You're telling us that Israeli troops are holding the area south of that. Iran's foreign minister claims that this agreement requires you to withdraw forces from Lebanon, to get off of Lebanese territory. Do you think you're required to do that?
16: No, absolutely not. As a matter of fact, the administration was crystal clear that this agreement has nothing to do with our withdrawal from South Lebanon. We're not going to withdraw from South Lebanon. And the madmen of Tehran have no business poking their nose into
17: But this is precisely the issue that we're dealing with, Iran being a regional hegemon. Iran has no business in Lebanon. The Lebanese want the Iranian IRGC out of there. They want Hezbollah out. And what's really fascinating, Steve, is that Israel and Lebanon are on the exact same page as far as this is concerned. We want Hezbollah away from the people of Lebanon. We want Hezbollah away from our border. We don't need this Iranian proxy wreaking havoc, mayhem, death, and destruction in our midst.
14: I want to be clear. You said we're not withdrawing from southern Lebanon, meaning that if Iran says that's a deal breaker, this longer negotiation is not going to work, Israel nevertheless is on its course. Is that right?
17: Israel is in South Lebanon to protect its people like any self-respecting country would do. And as far as the Iranians are concerned, it's not a deal breaker for them. They have a lot of rhetoric. They sound off. These are murderers who have a lot of rhetoric about themselves, but this isn't a deal breaker. If they want peace with the United States, they're not going to stick Lebanon in.
14: Before asking this next question, let me acknowledge that Israelis have been killed by Hezbollah recently, and many of them over a period of time, and some of them recently. However, during the Israeli response, in the back and forth between Israel and Hezbollah, roughly 3,700 Lebanese are dead, according to Lebanese health authorities, and they include women and children. About a million people are thought to be out of their homes. And if Israel is staying, it sounds like a million people are going to remain out of their homes. What responsibility, if any, does Israel have for civilians affected by your military operations?
17: The people we've killed, Steve, are Hezbollah terrorists. We don't target civilians. And the notion that you can fight against asymmetric warfare with terrorists embedded within civilians who actually celebrate the maximization of civilian casualties is very difficult, and I don't think anybody else in the world would be able to contend with it better than we have. We hope that the million people who have been displaced will be able to return to their homes, as we hope that the Israelis have been displaced from their homes because of Hezbollah rockets will return to their homes. But it is ultimately on the onus is on the government of Lebanon to see to it that there's no Hezbollah south of the Litani River. And that's ultimately what we're working towards.
14: Ambassador, my understanding of Prime Minister Netanyahu's view on Iran long term is that fundamentally you can make no agreement with this regime, that there really would be no agreement the U.S. could make that Israel would be likely to find to be wise or acceptable. Is that how he sees it now?
17: Look, the people of the Ayatollahs of Iran are liars. They have lied every time they've entered into an agreement. These are madmen who have killed people indiscriminately, 40,000 of their own just in January. And if there's going to be a deal, it's ultimately the decision of the President of the United States. We don't weigh in on that. We can express our opinion, but we're a junior partner. And the senior partner, the United States, makes its decision on the based on their America foreign policy interests, and we respect that. We hope that any deal that would be achieved with them would be one which could be verified. I would say distrust and verify.
14: Meaning that it sounds like you would find any deal to be unwise, but if the United States is determined, you would suggest ways to make it better. Am I understanding you correctly?
17: You are. If it's a deal which absolutely verifies that they will never achieve nuclear weapons, that there will not be a nuclear bomb in the hands of these madmen, that they will not have ballistic missiles that could terrorize and hold the entire region hostage, and they will discontinue any support for proxies like the Houthis, Hamas, and Hezbollah, which are constantly threatening our very existence and international waterways at the same time, that would be a deal that would work. But we'd have to be in a situation where it can be verified at any time, anywhere, under any circumstances.
14: Ambassador, one other thing to ask about in the minute or so we have left. You must think about this as ambassador to the United States. A number of surveys over time have shown a broad decline in support for Israel in the United States. How do you account for that, and what do you want to do about it?
17: Well, first of all, my approach as ambassador is to work very hard on the bipartisan plane. Anytime I go to Congress, as I'm going in a few hours, it'll be divided between Democrats and Republicans. But I think we have to bear in mind that the U.S. As a whole is undergoing social change. You know, it's been a long time since avowed socialists have been elected to office. So in the context of that change, there is anti-Israel animus, which is growing.
14: anti-Israel. You think it's you say anti-Israel animus. Does it have anything to do with Israel's policies in the Middle East?
17: Well, you can always couch anti-Semitism in reasons. You know, the Jews are this, the Jews are that. Israel policies, I would, if we had a little bit more time, I'd love to talk to you at length about that, because I think our policies have actually been very sound and very responsible.
14: Well, let's bring you back. We'll continue that discussion. Ambassador, thank you so much.
17: I look forward. Good morning.
14: Michael Leiter is Israel's ambassador to the United States. This is NPR News.
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9: 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Time now is 19 minutes past 7 on this great Tuesday. The reason it is great is I have a guest with me in the studio, Chris Pfeiffer. Good morning.
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9: 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It's 722.
12: This is Morning Edition from NPR News. I'm Amy Martinez.
1: I'm Leila Fadel.
19: And I'm Michelle Martin. Good morning. Long before Raphael Warnock was sworn in as the junior U.S. Senator from Georgia, he became the senior pastor at Atlanta's Ebenezer Baptist Church, where the Reverend Dr. Martin Luther King Jr. once delivered sermons, and Warnock still does. That's how he came to preach at the National Cathedral at an event to recognize Juneteenth as a federal holiday, and he read a passage from Isaiah, a text in the Hebrew Bible also referenced in the Gospels.
20: Every valley shall be exalted. Every mountain and hill shall be made low. The crooked places shall be made straight. The rough places smooth, and the glory of the Lord shall be revealed, and all flesh shall see it together.
19: Warnock expanded that sermon into a new book titled The Crooked Places Made Straight, Reflections on the Moral Meaning of America, where he calls for Americans to commit to what he calls a greater moral imagination in our politics. But even before the book was out, his critique of the way many current politicians apply faith to policy sparked a conversation. In an interview with the New York Times, Senator Warnock said that after Congress passed the One Big Beautiful Bill Act, he questioned whether the Christianity cited by some Republicans, including House Speaker Mike Johnson, is more performative than substantive. Soon after the interview published, Speaker Johnson reached out to Senator Warnock. Senator Warnock describes the discussion.
15: we agree to disagree. There are fundamental differences between how we understand the faith. I want to respect the integrity of our private conversation, but I don't think I'm betraying any confidences when I say that he has a view of the faith that is very personal and privatistic. It's about personal piety. And I think that matters. Certainly the faith speaks to one's personal conduct. But scripture also speaks about systems, about systemic injustice. The prophets, as I pointed out to him in that meeting, are not just pointing out a few venal individuals in a system that otherwise is fine. They are decrying injustice in their moment. Isaiah says that God says through Isaiah, I cannot endure solemn assemblies with iniquity. Although you make many prayers, I will not listen. Your hands are full of blood. Public policy is a matter of life and death. When you knock 15 million people off of their health care, when you double the health care for another 22 million people, people die. People die as a result of that.
19: So for some decades now, Republicans have been the ones who have been associated with citing religious values, especially conservative Christian values, as the animating force behind their politics and their policy choices. What is your intention with this book? Is it to argue that progressives like yourself can and should also animate their politics with their faith principles?
15: Well, I want to talk to all of us, people on the left and the right, because I think what we're dealing with right now is not the difference between right and left. It's really the difference between right and wrong. It's wrong to crush people. And I think it's really too bad when my party cedes so much of the faith and values space and language to those on the right, especially since more often than not, in my view, they've got it wrong.
19: Well, to that end, though, there are those who would say that this melding of religious belief and policy is in part what is driving the toxicity in our politics. Because it's not just about, oh, we disagree. It's about, oh, you are wrong. And not just wrong, you're evil. Your politics are sinful, that sort of thing. And I just wonder if...
15: It's not how I approach it. My faith is not a weapon. It's a bridge. And what I offer in the book is not a condemnation, but an invitation, even with those who are my political opponents.
19: How does that work, though,
15: to remind
19: when
15: us,
19: you're coming from a specific set of understandings?
15: Oh, I think faith requires humility. And the toxicity that you are describing, which is absolutely right, is corrosive. And it often comes from a place of orthodoxy. I have the truth and all of the truth. There's always the temptation for people of faith and religion to take that position. But in my view, it really is the opposite of faith. Faith requires humility. If you've got all the answers, then I don't know what you got, but it's something other than faith. Right? Faith is a substance of things hoped for, the evidence of things not seen. And so I think part of how our vision is clarified, particularly for those who are in power, is to talk to powerless people. That's why our policy is so wrong right now, because people in Washington are caught up in silos. And it's the reason why I try so hard to stay connected to the people. I preach every Sunday in my pulpit. Mm-hmm. I promised the people of Georgia that I would walk with them even as I work for them. Mm-hmm. I'll tell you this, one of the things that the speaker said to me was, oh, you know, yeah, the Bible talks about the poor, but he's really just talking about personal conduct, which is wrong. Scripture is not limited to that. And we have tragic examples in history, as I pointed out to him, about what happens when we cede all of that space. That's how you end up with a Christian slaveocracy, when you decide that the issue is your soul and individual conduct and systems don't matter. You end up with a contradiction like a Christian slaveocracy. We're in a dark moment in our country, and there are those who are trying to weaponize despair. But here's the battle we cannot lose. We cannot lose the battle for the soul of the country. We cannot lose the battle that says we still have hope and there's a reason to keep fighting. That's the battle we can't afford.
19: And what's that reason?
15: To lose.
19: What is the reason?
15: Because when you lose hope, you stop fighting. And they do win. I think about John Lewis, whose funeral I presided over. I was his pastor. Mm-hmm. And I think about him crossing that Edmund Pettus Bridge. And as I was preparing to preside over his funeral, I said, what was he thinking when he was crossing that bridge? Was he thinking he would be hailed one day as an American hero? No, he wasn't thinking about that. I think John Lewis was just trying to stay alive that day so he could fight the next.
20: He understood that democracy is a contact sport, and that's what I'm saying to the country in this moment. Whatever you do, keep walking. He crossed that bridge and built the bridge at the same time. The thing I love about our country is we always have a path to make it better, and I'm determined to make it better. I'm not about to give this country over to a wannabe authoritarian.
19: That is Senator Raphael Warnock of Georgia. He's a Democrat and senior pastor at Ebenezer Baptist Church in Atlanta. His latest book is The Crooked Places Made Straight, Reflections on the Moral Meaning of America. Senator, thank you so much for joining us.
20: Great to be with you. Keep the faith.
19: This is NPR News.
9: And you are listening to NPR News right here on FM 91. We're approaching the bottom of the hour on Tuesday, the 16th of June. I'm Kari Marshall. Thanks for joining us for our summer fun drive. Right after your headlines, Chris Pfeiffer will be joining me in the studio. Your FM 91 weather, mostly cloudy today. We'll have afternoon highs near 75 degrees and then showers and possible thunderstorms developing late afternoon and overnight tonight. Lows around 57. That leads us to showers and thunderstorms tomorrow. We should have highs in the upper 70s. Your sunrise this morning was at 5:59. Your sunset this evening will be at 10 past 9. That should give us 15 hours and 11 minutes of daylight. We're currently at 58 degrees in Toledo. 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
2: Live from NPR News in Washington, I'm Dave Mattingly. The agreement between the U.S. and Iran to end the war also calls for Israel to halt its attacks in Lebanon.

0: about preventing Iran from achieving a nuclear weapon. And we're very encouraged about that. We're less encouraged about the fact that it seems that Lebanon has been included in an agreement with Iran. And we think that that's unnecessary.
1: He was speaking to NPR's Morning Edition. The agreement is set to be formally signed at a ceremony in Geneva on Friday. It's expected to result in the Strait of Hormuz reopening to commercial ship traffic and an end to the U.S. naval blockade of Iranian ports. There are primary elections today in Oklahoma and Washington, D.C. In the nation's capital, voters will be choosing candidates for mayor. There are primary runoffs in Georgia and Alabama for governor and the U.S. Senate. In Georgia, Lieutenant Governor Burt Jones faces off against Rick Jackson for the Republican gubernatorial nomination. In the Senate race, voters will choose between Derek Dooley and Congressman Mike Collins for the GOP nomination. The winner will face Democratic incumbent Senator John Ossoff in November. This is NPR News from Washington.
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5: It's Morning Edition from NPR News. Amy Martinez in Culver City, California.
6: And I'm Leila Fadel in Washington, D.C. Good morning. Local jails can earn a lot of money for locking up people taken into custody by U.S. Immigration and Customs Enforcement. More than 100 jails across the country have done this in President Trump's second term. Morgan Watkins with the Kentucky Center for Investigative Reporting looks at how the arrangement works in her state.
7: Patrol open, 202-202.
8: Mike Lewis walks down the hallway in the jail he runs in rural Hopkins County, Kentucky. The lights are dim, the walls are gray. He stops at a pair of large windows. On the other side, over a dozen detainees in striped uniforms, mostly all Hispanics, sit around.
7: And they're watching TV and playing cards and

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1: 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We have just a few minutes before we head back into the program. And the reason I say we have a few minutes is because we, Chris Pfeiffer and I, are in the studio together. Good morning, Chris.
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2: We do. 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
3: 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I'm E. Martinez.
4: And I'm Layla Faldin. Drought is prompting some extraordinary actions along the Colorado River. Three states, led by California, are volunteering to draw less from the river this summer. Dry conditions affect people's livelihoods, from farmers to rafting companies that take tourists down the Colorado. Chris Clements with member station KNAU reports.
5: Under sandstone cliffs the color of campfire embers, river guide Lyra Thevenin, among a crowd of clients, loads her black and white raft to the gills with neon blue dry bags and coolers.
6: This is the first year that I'm officially guiding.
5: She's at Lee's Ferry, the starting point for river trips down the Grand Canyon. There's a tinge of anxiety mixed in with the spray-on sunscreen and passengers milling about on shore.
6: I've been going on trips for a long time.
5: The river level is low, about 10,000 cubic feet per second. It's among the lowest seen here since the average level in 1964. Fred Thevenin, her dad, owns Arizona Raft Adventures.
7: The water's lower and bookings are down.
5: Down by about 25%, he says, but it's unclear exactly what's causing the shift. The future worries Mark Streeter, a boatman for a different company, Grand Canyon Expeditions. He thinks lower water levels in the Colorado could one day really squeeze businesses like his.
8: The question for me, I'm 7 years into my career, what happens when it's 1,000 or 2,000 cubic feet per second lower as an average. What happens then?
5: But right now, he's got to put those big questions aside to rig boats. Commercial guides take about 22,000 people a year down the Colorado through the Grand Canyon, generating about $46 million in revenue. Trips typically take a week or more and are considered a crown jewel of whitewater and scenic adventure. At his headquarters in Flagstaff, an outfitter who supplies boats for people who go without guides is also worried.
9: My name is Scott Davis, and I'm one of the owners of Seba Adventures here in Flagstaff, Arizona.
5: Davis thinks that if the river gets low enough in the years to come, it wouldn't just damage the recreation economy. More people could get hurt on the river, too.
9: It becomes incredibly dangerous, and it becomes incredibly violent.
5: And getting injured people out of the Grand Canyon is difficult. Lower water also makes it harder for some larger motorboats to navigate.
9: For the boatmen, it's incredibly difficult and challenging.
5: In spite of everything, Davis is optimistic.
9: I have a lot of confidence in, you know, the various commercial outfitters, private trip outfitters being able to adapt. But it will change. It will change the dynamics of everything.
5: Back on the Colorado River, as blue-green water churns under the thrum of a motorboat, Dennis Smolt with Arizona Raft Adventures agrees Grand Canyon boaters are going to have to adapt.
10: Depending on what happens with the water situation, if it really does continue to drop and become more of what some people would consider to be dire, I hope that the way we change our operations is a better example for society at large.
5: Far above the river, the states that share it and the federal government are trying to come to a new agreement on how to do that, one that acknowledges the Colorado's new climate-changed reality. For NPR News, I'm Chris Clements on the Colorado River.

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2: 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Thanks so much for joining us on this Tuesday morning. I'm Kari Marshall in the studio with Chris Pfeiffer, and we are on the first day of our spring-summer fun drive. One of them will be apt.
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4: 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I'm Layla Faldin.
5: And I'm A. Martinez. California Governor Gavin Newsom says he is facing an investigation by the U.S. Department of Justice. Newsom took the unusual step of discussing the alleged probe before any announcement from federal prosecutors. From member station KQED, here's Guy Marzorati.
6: In a video released Monday, Newsom says federal agents have been knocking on the doors of his friends and family members.
7: They're demanding records. They're abusing the grand jury process, digging through years and years of random documents.
6: Newsom's office says agents have asked questions on a wide range of topics, and they believe subpoenaed bank records from the governor and his wife. Jennifer Siebel Newsom is a filmmaker and founder of a nonprofit that raises awareness about gender stereotypes.
7: A public servant, a woman who's dedicated her life to supporting women and girls. Someone who has done nothing wrong other than having the temerity to advocate for what she believes in. If they can't intimidate me, they'll go after the mother of our children.
6: Newsom has been a leading Democratic critic of President Donald Trump. He thinks the probe is political payback.
7: Donald Trump isn't just coming after me because of my mean tweets. He's coming after me because I'm considering running for president.
6: But there could be politics in Newsom's response, too, says Lori Levinson, professor at Loyola Law School in Los Angeles.
8: This could be part of a good defense is an offense, which is to say the Justice Department's not playing fair, and whatever they end up charging me with is not fair.
6: The Department of Justice did not respond to a request for comment. Last month, Newsom's former chief of staff, Dana Williamson, pleaded guilty in a wide-ranging corruption investigation that did not implicate the governor. Levinson says it will be important to see if federal prosecutors have impaneled a grand jury in a potential investigation of Newsom.
8: It used to be that the grand jury almost pro forma would issue an indictment and go along with the prosecutor.
6: But Levinson, a former federal prosecutor, says that may be changing. A grand jury in Virginia last year refused to indict another outspoken Trump critic, New York Attorney General Letitia James.
8: We are seeing grand juries across the nation pushing back against the Trump Department of Justice and really being fairly vocal, now that we're getting some of the transcripts, that they don't trust the prosecutors on what's being investigated and how the investigation is occurring.
6: On Monday night, Newsom's office filed a public records request in an attempt to learn more about the investigation. For NPR News, I'm Guy Marzorati in San Jose, California.
5: Filmmaker Spike Lee has a personal collection of works by prominent Black artists. Earlier this year, he bought two pieces from Lex Marie. Her latest series focuses on discipline and corporal punishment at home. Millions of people have watched videos of her making the art online. NPR's Nia Dumas visited her studio in Washington, D.C.
0: While completing her Master of Fine Arts degree at American University, Lex Marie reflected on how she was disciplined as a child.
9: I'm trying to tackle the history behind spankings and whippings. I'm thinking about discipline and what is that going to look like in my household. I'm starting to think about my own childhood, and I'm comparing and contrasting it.
0: She's trying to do things differently with her 8-year-old son. That reflection informs a series of multimedia artworks. They're made out of wood, belts, ink, paper, paint, and metal. Almost as soon as she posted images of them online, Marie got strong reactions.
9: Some people are saying, hey, I deserved every whipping that I ever got. Some people are stuck in the mind frame that whippings are deserved and necessary when it comes to disciplining children. But even in the videos that went viral, I didn't say my perspective. I just showed the work. I let everyone else decide what they think of it.
0: For many people, the work was deeply personal.
10: How she practices her art was a gift from a greater source, just because of how much it provoked emotion in me.
11: I'm 42, and so I come from the time when parents believe that you spare the rod, spoil the child.
12: My initial response was just like, wow, this is the most important part of her presenting this work.
0: That's Nazea Fly, Richard Parker, and Kalila Harris speaking to NPR after seeing Marie's work online. For one piece, Marie traded a paintbrush for a belt. She dipped it in black acrylic paint and then hit the white canvas.
9: I spent hours just kind of beating the same thing over and over, and I called it Because I Love You, because that's something that a lot of children hear after they get a whipping.
0: She was exhausted after swinging at the canvas.
9: Because I'm thinking about how do people do this? Like, I was so sore the next day.
0: She says conversations about discipline are layered with a specific history in Black communities. One shaped by slavery, segregation, and generations of violence.
9: The I'd rather beat you because I love you rather than have someone else beat you and they kill you, right? So that was a mindset back then, that I'd rather whip you rather than letting the slave master whip you, because they're going to hurt you a lot worse than I do.
0: Yahuwa Williams is a historian and the founding director of the Racial Justice Initiative in Minnesota.
13: The spectacle of the beating, the whipping of Black bodies has been something that's been ingrained into the fabric of this nation. It's something that we're all familiar with because we've seen it in our history books. We've seen it in movies and television. We're exposed to it in music, and it's normalized.
0: He says parents' own upbringing impacts how they raise and protect their own children.
13: I think as young parents, you panic a little bit and you're like, I go back or I revert back to the way that I was raised. And then as you have your second and third child, you kind of relax into the role and you recognize, with the assumption that conditions have changed, that maybe you don't need to do that.
0: For a piece called Watch Your Tone, belts fill a 6-foot square canvas. They range from light to dark shades of brown. Some are pink, like wounded flesh. The title also references a familiar parental warning. Williams says that this painful history of corporal punishment still resonates today.
13: I think part of what's evocative about her work for us is that it's internal. She's tapping into an experience that we share.
0: That attention has helped transform Lex Marie's career.
9: I'm starting the conversations that are supposed to be had. It almost makes me feel more responsible in a sense, because I'm telling so many different people's stories.
0: So far, she's created nearly 20 pieces for the series. They'll be featured this fall in a solo show at Bishop Gallery in Brooklyn. Nia Dumas, NPR News, Washington.

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1: And you are listening to NPR News right here on FM 91. A very good Tuesday morning to you. It is the 16th day of June. I'm Kari Marshall. Thanks for joining us for our summer fun drive. After your headlines, Chris Pfeiffer will be with me in the studio. FM 91 weather for today, mostly cloudy for us. We'll have afternoon highs near 75 degrees and then showers and possible thunderstorms developing late afternoon and overnight. Lows around 57, and that leads us to showers and thunderstorms tomorrow, with highs in the upper 70s. Your sunrise this morning was at 5:59. Sunset this evening, 10 past 9. That should give us 15 hours and 11 minutes of daylight. We're currently at 62 degrees in Toledo. 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
2: Live from NPR News in Washington, I'm Dave Mattingly. Iran's foreign minister says the agreement with the U.S. to end the war requires Israeli forces to leave Lebanon, something Israel rejects. A formal signing ceremony of the Memorandum of Understanding is set for Friday in Geneva. All four of yesterday's group stage matches at the Men's World Cup soccer tournament ended in ties. They included the Iran-New Zealand game that finished 2-2. As Steve Futterman reports, the match played near Los Angeles took on political overtones.
3: Outside the stadium, regime change in Iran. Protesters reminded fans about atrocities they say were committed by the Iranian Islamic government. As he entered the stadium, Sam, who fears giving his last name because he still has relatives in Iran, said he had conflicted emotions.
4: I'm on the fence on whether to cheer for them from the bottom of my heart or not.
3: Inside the stadium, the Iranian fans cheered the Iran players as they

0: Depends on whether to cheer for them from the bottom of my heart or not.
1: Inside the stadium, the Iranian fans cheered the Iran players as they came onto the field, but many loudly booed and jeered when Iran's national anthem was played. After the match, another fan, Nasser Hayrani, said it was a complicated night.
2: When Iran started playing well, even the fans that were maybe anti-regime were supporting the players.
1: Iran next plays Belgium. For NPR News, I'm Steve Futterman in Los Angeles.
3: The U.S. plays Australia on Friday. This is NPR News.
4: 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A very good Tuesday morning to you. I'm Kari Marshall in the studio with Chris Pfeiffer right now. 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
6: It's Morning Edition from NPR News. I'm Leila Fadel in Washington, D.C.
7: And I'm A. Martinez in Culver City, California. Another Tuesday brings another set of primary elections that tell us how American voters are feeling about the state of politics.
6: Yeah, that includes a set of runoffs in Georgia, which got some major endorsements over the weekend.
7: NPR political reporter Stephen Fowler is covering this from Atlanta. All right, so there are Georgia runoffs for the Republican nominations for governor and U.S. Senate. What do we need to know there?
8: Let's start with the Senate. John Ossoff is, on paper, the most vulnerable incumbent on the ballot for Democrats, and whoever wins this Republican primary will set up a high-profile, big-money matchup in November. So in the wee hours of the morning Sunday, after early voting already finished, President Trump made a lengthy endorsement for his pick to try and beat Ossoff, Congressman Mike Collins. Trump dinged Collins' opponent, former football coach Derek Dooley, for not living in Georgia, for not voting in 2016 and 2020, and for saying that Trump lost Georgia in 2020, which he did. Dooley has the financial and political support of outgoing Governor Brian Kemp, whose argument, among other things, is that Dooley is the more electable candidate in a purple state like Georgia, in a year that will likely be harder for Republicans at the ballot box.
7: Yeah, Kemp also rejected Trump's

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2: 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A very good Tuesday morning to you. I'm Kari Marshall in with Chris Pfeiffer. Good morning, Chris.
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2: 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And after that, we, of course, will have the Marketplace Morning Report. 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And Chris, we have some thank yous.
3: We do. We have two calls that came in the last break, and we appreciate them calling. 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
5: Support comes from the James at Ohio State. Cancer. For some, it's one of life's fiercest foes, but not at the James, where a team of nearly 300 specialists and over 1,500 researchers are working together to create a cancer-free world.
4: Today from the Ohio Newsroom takes you around the state, connecting you with news and neighbors from all over Ohio. I'm Kendall Crawford. When people think about the dangers of intravenous drug use, overdose is usually the first risk that comes to mind. But after examining used needles, a team of researchers at Bowling Green State University has identified another, less visible threat, a drug-resistant fungus that can cause serious infections. Hans Wildschut led the study, and he joins us. Hi, Hans.
6: Hi, Kendall.
4: So you analyzed 50 hypodermic needles from a Lucas County syringe exchange program. What did you find?
6: Yeah, so, I mean, our goal was to identify the drugs and the microbes in there. We found your common things, such as opioids, but we also found some startling things, which we didn't think, such as some tranquilizers, including xylazines. So that was pretty alarming to us. And then we also wanted to identify the microbes. So we found things which we would expect, because they're injecting the drugs through their skin. So we would expect to find skin microbes, which we did, but we also found some opportunistic pathogens, and Candida, which is a fungus. It causes thrush, which is a fungal infection on your tongue. You can imagine if you're injecting the microbes, if you're injecting a pathogen in there, that certainly, I mean, our sort of idea for this work was if the drugs don't kill you, the microbes might, because they can be very serious. And if you're injecting those directly into your vein, that's a problem.
4: Yeah, so this discovery of Candida sounds pretty scary. Many people are already aware of the dangers sharing needles can pose through HIV, hepatitis. What threat does this fungus pose?
6: Candida is an emerging fungal pathogen, and cases have been arising in the past, I don't know, 10 years or so. And the idea is that they're adapting to warmer temperatures. So with global warming, they're being able to survive at higher temperatures, which is required to survive in us, because our body temperature is higher. So traditionally, sort of these fungi have infected reptiles and animals that have a lower body temperature. So it's a serious problem, because, you know, we really haven't had fungal infections be a problem in the past.
4: And how do you treat an infection of this kind? What does that look like?
6: If you have a bacterial infection, there's over 100 different antibiotics, and that's a problem too, where, I mean, bacterial pathogens are evolving drug resistance, but with the fungal pathogens, there are only a handful of antifungal medications. I think there's 10 or 12, and of those, these candida are evolving resistance to those as well. If you're healthy, you're fine. You fight it off. But, you know, for immunocompromised people, and because of the nature of their habit, right, they're not sleeping well, they're not in good health. And if you're injecting this thing directly into your bloodstream, it certainly can kill you. And they're starting to notice an increase in fungal infections and bacterial infections among drug users as well.
4: Now that we know this is an issue, what can be done to help? Is there any way to protect against these infections?
6: This study sort of pivoted our research to go towards antifungal drug discovery. So we're doing that. I think there will be more because the federal agencies, the NIH and other agencies, they are becoming aware of this and they're trying to allocate some of their funding to this research as well. So hopefully people will start, trying to become aware of this problem and try to, you know, lean towards antifungal drug discovery.
4: Hans Wildschut is a researcher at Bowling Green State University. Thank you so much for sharing your findings.
6: Thank you, Kendall. Thanks for the invitation.
4: That's all today from the Ohio Newsroom. We'll talk with you tomorrow.
2: This is Morning Edition on FM 91. I'm Kari Marshall in with Chris Piver. And Chris, this type of thing, the Ohio yeah. Newsroom, this is one of those things that we bring. It's a statewide thing that we bring every Monday through Friday during Morning Edition and ATC in the afternoon. This is another one of the programs that we have that are important for people to stay informed about.
3: Yeah, people really enjoy this coming from the State House. 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
7: From Marketplace in Washington, I'm Kimberly Adams. More than 1 million people dropped their Affordable Care Act coverage this year after Congress let those enhanced pandemic-era subsidies expire. That number is likely to rise significantly as the year goes on because many people who did sign up for a plan haven't been paying their premiums. And for the first time in years, the number of insurers offering ACA plans has dropped as well. That's according to a new analysis from the health policy nonprofit KFF. Marketplace's Samantha Fields has more.
8: After Congress and President Joe Biden approved the enhanced subsidies in 2021, the number of people with ACA insurance more than doubled in just 4 years. At the same time,
9: there was a dramatic increase in the number of insurers looking to offer health insurance.
8: Vivian Ho at Rice University says that's because there was a lot of money to be made. But now with the enhanced subsidies gone, the opposite is happening. People are dropping out, and so are insurers.
9: One would expect in any market, if there's not as much profit to be made, there's going to be fewer suppliers of the service.
8: Your standard supply and demand. Cynthia Cox at KFF says the issue for companies like Aetna, which pulled out this year, and Cigna, which is leaving next year, isn't just the number of people dropping plans.
10: Insurers are also concerned that it's healthier people who are disproportionately dropping that coverage.
8: And sicker people are more expensive to insure. There are still plenty of companies offering marketplace plans.
10: Right now, I think most people are still going to have enough choice of insurers as long as we don't see a lot of further exits. But there might be more parts of the country that do only have one insurer or two insurers to choose from.
8: And Cox says less competition could mean higher premiums. I'm Samantha Fields for Marketplace.
11: With the U.S. and Iran set to sign that new peace deal, hundreds of vessels stuck in the Persian Gulf will be competing to get through the Strait of Hormuz, assuming this week's agreement holds up and it actually reopens on Friday. Some of those ships are carrying fertilizer, but as Marketplace's Nancy Marshall-Genzer reports, the farmers who need it will have to wait.
12: Ships carrying fertilizer are low in the pecking order of the Persian Gulf. Vessels loaded with oil and liquefied natural gas are expected to go through the Strait of Hormuz first. According to tracking data from Bloomberg and the data and analytics company Kepler, there are more than 40 ships carrying fertilizer trying to get through the strait. A secretary in India's fertilizer ministry said yesterday that 16 of them are bound for India. Half of them are carrying urea. The others are loaded with things like ammonia and sulfur. Peak planting season in Southeast Asia runs through July. If the fertilizer doesn't start flowing freely soon, there could be shortfalls in food production later this year. Almost half of urea exports are from the Middle East, according to the American Farm Bureau Federation. I'm Nancy Marshall-Genzer for Marketplace.
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2: 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Thanks so much for joining us and joining me in the studio, Chris Pfeiffer. This is the last 5 minutes before we get to the top of the hour here, which is plenty of time for you to give us a call, 866-304-664. And Chris, we have matching funds this morning.
3: We do. Matching funds that were given to us by Friends of WGTE and Key Bank. So that means that all gifts that come in during this drive will be matched. So if you're if you're thinking about becoming a sustaining member, that will also be matched. 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Think about what you've heard this morning on Morning Edition, local news. 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
2: 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A mostly cloudy day today for you. We'll have afternoon highs up near 75 degrees and showers late afternoon and overnight. Lows around 57 and currently 65 degrees in Toledo. Coming up next, Mickey Miller will be here with your Tuesday morning classics for you. Thanks again for all of you who have joined in the drive so far. All that remains for me is to thank Chris Pfeiffer. Chris, thank you.
3: Thank you for having me.
2: And we will see you again on, well, next pledge. So thanks so much for joining us. I'm Kari Marshall. Time is 9 a.m. That does mean it is. Bye for now.

0: We heard the Concert of Nations led by Jordi Savall. It was music of various artists celebrating some summer. Well, good morning. Thank you for joining me for Morning Classics. I'm Mickey Miller. I'm joined in the studio today by my dear friend Ray Ann. Good morning, Ray Ann.
1: Good morning, Mickey. Thanks for having me today.
0: Of course, we are here because we are headed towards the end of our fiscal year, friends, and we need your support. We are aiming for $20,000 to raise by the end of day Thursday. If you're listening, we know you value public media. So what part of that can you support?
1: You know, I think, Mickey, that classical music is one of the greatest intellectual achievements of human history. It challenges us, it enlightens us, it connects us to the brilliant minds of the past and to the future, because we have some wonderful artists that are creating now, especially coming out of Bowling Green, mm-hmm. as Brad's program alludes to. This is a legacy of worth preserving. Classical music needs to continue, but it requires a dedicated community that prioritizes cultural depth over commercial profit. We must now rely on you, the thinkers and listeners who believe that this music is essential. So we need you to keep this music alive. Think about starting your gift to WGTE for the first time at perhaps $15 a month. That is a small amount to pay to get the classical music you depend on each morning with Mickey and each afternoon with Brad. So do your part right now. It is essential for us to continue to bring you this service. 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So do your part right now. 866-380-4664.
0: That's right. 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
1: It's really fun.
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1: And when you make that call, you're going to get a hold of one of our operators who will be more than happy to take your pledge today. It's only going to take about 2 or 3 minutes of your time, and I promise they're not going to ask too tough of questions. Basically, they're going to ask for your name, your address, your phone number, your email, and how you wanted to pay. And that's probably the easiest part, or the toughest part. You need to decide whether you want to use your credit or debit card, whether or not you wanted to do that by EFT, electronic funds transfer from your checking or savings account. Of course, we can send you a bill and you can write a check if you'd like. If you're eligible, you can also use an IRA distribution or a qualified charitable distribution. 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
0: Absolutely. 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

0: Ballet music from Schubert's Rosamund, performed by the Orpheus Chamber Orchestra. Well, good morning. Thank you for joining me for some morning classics on this Tuesday. And thank you for listening to WGTE. If you're listening, we know that you value the work that we do. And I would love to introduce my friend Ray Ann in the studio with me.
1: Thank you, Mickey. Nice to be here today. I'd like to talk about why we're here today. We're here because we need to raise $20,000 by the end of day on Thursday. This is $20,000 essential dollars that will get us to our end of June goal, which is the end of our fiscal year, and we need to raise that $20,000. How can you help? It's pretty simple. All we ask that you do is to choose right now to become a supporter of public radio. You can do that at perhaps $5, $10, $20 a month. If that works for you, it works for us. You can, of course, do a one-time gift of perhaps $100, $250, even $1,000. We have lots of generous listeners that are able to do that, and they do it because they believe in public broadcasting, and they believe especially in FM 91 and the Classical Music Service. So if that's you and you've not yet chosen to become a member of WGTE, make that choice right now. 866-380-4664.
0: That's right. That number again, 866-380-4664. 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
1: 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And it would be perfect to get it for the summer because we all know how the TV is, lots of reruns, lots of everything that you just don't want to see over and over again. 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They have new Walter Presents, David Attenborough, some new Nature, new Nova. 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

0: music of Astor Piazzolla. That was Nightclub from his History of the Tango, performed by recorder soloist Michala Petri. Ray Ann and I were listening and enjoying and reminding ourselves of our very first music education experiences with the recorder. It is, where else can you hear an expert play such fun music?
1: Yep, that's for sure. And I bet most of our listeners have had the similar experience of having to learn how to play the recorder many, many years ago.
0: Well, we are here in studio celebrating all the nearing of our fiscal year end. 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

0: that, it's pretty simple. 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
1: Absolutely. And we know that you value the classical music and the news and entertainment that you hear on this station. 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Thank you so much to David Busteed in Defiance, Catherine White in Toledo, and Susan Wingate in Toledo. Your support is leading the way, and we know that other folks are going to go ahead and write in. 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We're happy to acknowledge you on the air.
0: Yes, we are. And if you'd like to make a comment, we'd love to be able to read that on the air. We see so many things that come in and people tell us how important that FM 91 is in their daily life. They could not live without it. In fact, I was just talking to a member the other day and she says, I go from room to room and I have my radios on set to FM 91. So if I'm vacuuming in one room, it's turned on. If I'm reading a book, it's fine. If I'm doing laundry, folding laundry, I'm listening to it in my laundry. So it is what is my accompaniment, and I could not live without it. And I bet you have that same similar situation. Whatever and how you use FM 91, we need you to put a price tag on the love for FM 91 right now. If you've never been a member before, then I'd like to offer a special invitation to step up for the very first time. 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Mm-hmm. If you're already a member, think about an additional gift or take your sustaining membership and take that $25 perhaps to $30 a month or the $75 to $100 a month. Whatever works for you works for us, but we need you to step up right now. Get us to the end of the fiscal year in good shape by giving us a call at 866-380-4664.
1: 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Next, we're going to keep the music coming. This is Fantasy on the Irish Waltz.

0: we heard A Fantasy on the Irish Washerwoman, music traditional and performed by the Irish Chamber Orchestra. Mitch Farber conducted and pianist John O'Connor joined. Well, thank you for joining me this morning on Morning Classics. I'm Mickey Miller. We are here in our very first day of our short summer pledge drive. I'm joined in studio by Ray Ann. Good morning, Ray Ann.
1: Good morning, Mickey. Nice to have me with you today.
0: I'm always happy to be here. I'm happy to see you, happy to know you.
1: Well, thanks.
0: And happy for the work that you are doing to support and sustain our public media community. We're aiming for $20,000 by the end of day Thursday. Is that correct?
1: That is correct. And those are $20,000 essential dollars so that we can end this fiscal year in good stead. We have been working all year long to overcome a $1.2 million deficit with our loss of federal funding. And we've been so pleased and so excited about the generosity of our listeners and our viewers. They have really stepped up and said, WGTE Public Media, TV and radio are very, very important to me, and they've supported us in a big way. And I can't tell you how thankful and grateful we are. But unfortunately, that is not the end of the story.
0: Right.
1: It is unfortunately just the beginning, and we will have to go forward without that funding. And so we need to encourage everyone who uses this service on a regular basis every single day, even if it's only once or twice a week, perhaps it's all day, perhaps it's just the programs on the weekend, perhaps it's just Morning Edition or ATC. It is worthy of your support because you are spending time with it right now. So we're asking you to do your part and support us at one of the levels that's really easy. I always like to encourage people to do kind of like the trial membership.
0: Right.
1: It's like $5 a month. And most of us,
0: that's where I started.
1: And I think most people, that's a very comfortable level, especially when you do it on our Fix It and Forget It plan, which we call our Sustainer program. So you can set that up on $5 a month on your MasterCard, Visa, Discover, American Express. You can also have that done coming out of your checking account each month. So that is our way of making it as easy as possible for you. But the best part about it, it is money that WGTE counts on every single month. And those are essential dollars that we can bank on to know that we can support and get you more programming like the programs you are listening to right now. So please take that first step. Give us a call at 866-380-4664.
0: That number again is 866-380-4664. We should mention, and we're very grateful for, a match today provided by Key Bank and Friends of WGTE. 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Some of them are a limited edition. We're celebrating 50 years. Maybe $50 a month would be a valuable match for you. But I know the T-shirt, the 50th anniversary T-shirt, and our 50th anniversary mug are things that won't be, or not mug, but like a little, what is that called? It's not a highball glass.
1: I just call it a glass.
0: Oh, okay. Well, it's the perfect size.
1: It is.
0: And those aren't things that are going to be available every year, folks. So if you would like to have that commemorative piece of our history, give us a call, 866-380-4664. We are so grateful for your support, and we are planning on keeping the music coming. Next, we will hear a surprise.

0: Wasn't that fun? That was Music of Handel, arranged by Christina Plewer. The Entrance of the Queen of Sheba from Solomon. Jazz-type improvisation arrangements of his works are from their album, Handel Goes Wild. Well, welcome to a wild morning, Classics. I'm Mickey Miller. I'm in studio with Ray Ann. Good morning.
1: Good morning, Mickey. Thanks for having me today.
0: We are here, and our goal is to wrap up the fiscal year in a wonderful position. We know that our listeners can help us do that. We're aiming for $20,000 by the end of day on Thursday. I know that folks might have already given, or they might have been thinking about it. They might have let their membership lapse. 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
1: No, I think one of the best things about listening to FM 91 is that you will find pieces that you did not ever hear before, like the piece that Mickey just played. I had not heard that one before. I thought it was so much fun. And then she played earlier the Irish Washerwoman, mm-hmm. which of course is something I recognize instantly. And I think that's something that our listeners do every single day. It's a piece of, wow, that brings me back to something special, some special part in my life when I heard that piece of music for the first time. Or, wow, that is something I've never heard before. And it always and never ceases to amaze me how wonderful classical music is and the breadth and the depth of everything that we play here on FM 91. And then it's even more special is the fact that Mickey and Brad add so much commentary and background to these pieces. So we actually feel that we are learning and listening every single day on FM 91. And the thing about FM 91 is, however, that it is listener supported.
0: Almost entirely, right?
1: 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So this is when we need you to step up. 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
0: That's right. That number again is 866-380-4664. 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You know, it's been such a rough couple of years, but we're not going anywhere, folks.
1: Nope, we're
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1: 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Some very simple questions, your name, your address, the amount of your contribution. We will need your phone number and email address if you have them, especially if you want to get set up with Passport, you're going to need mm-hmm. an email address. And then figure out how you wanted to pay for your gift. Did you want to do it credit or debit card or EFT all at once or on a monthly basis? We can set you up that way. How about sending you a bill, and you can send a check back if that's how you prefer. If you'd like to do an IRA, this is their time they do their IRA giving instead of waiting till the end of the year. If this is the right time for you, then it's the right time for us. You can also do stock and, of course, a car donation. If you need to clean out that driveway and you got a car sitting there that you just need to get rid of, we can help take that car off your hands very simply. So however you want to make your donation, it is up to you, and it's perfect for us because we know that you're doing what you can to support FM 91. So think about it right now. Not too long, because we're only going to do this till the end of day on Thursday. So give us a call, 866-380-4664 right now.
0: That number again, 866-380-4664. We'll keep the music coming with something a little more familiar. This is the Overture to the Marriage of Figaro. Academy of St. Martin in the Fields is conducted by Neville Mariner.

0: The Academy of St. Martin in the Fields, led by Neville Mariner. That was The Marriage of Figaro Overture, music of Mozart. Well, thank you for joining me on listener-supported public radio FM 91. We are WGTE FM Toledo, WGLE Lima, WGDE Defiance, WGBE Bryan, and we're always online at WGTE.org. While you're there, you can check out our donate page. We are in the first day of our summer pledge drive. You can also give us a call, 866-380-4664. I'm joined in studio by my dear friend, Rhiannon. Thank you, darling, for being here.
1: Thanks, Mickey, for having me. And I promise we're only going to be here for just a couple of days because we just have a little bit of money to raise before the end of the fiscal year, which happens to be June 30th, which can't even believe we're halfway through the month of June anyway. 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
0: 866-380-4664. We're so grateful to our friends of WGTE and to KeyBank for that match. I'll go ahead and let you know about the weather today. It'll be mostly cloudy with afternoon highs near 75. Have some showers and possible thunderstorms overnight tonight with lows around 57. Expect some showers and thunderstorms tomorrow with highs in the upper 70s and then rain likely on Thursday with highs in the mid 70s. I will go ahead and tell you, when you're on WGTE.org/donate, we have an umbrella. We'll keep the music coming next with a cello concerto by Vivaldi.

0: We heard Antonio Vivaldi's Cello Concerto in F Major. Our cello soloist was Heinrich Schiff with the Academy of St. Martin in the Fields, led by Iona Brown. Well, good morning. Welcome to Morning Classics. I'm Mickey Miller. I'm joined in studio by Ray Ann. Good morning.
1: Good morning, Mickey. Thanks for having me today. We have a busy day ahead of us, actually busy 3 days. Promise to keep it short. Right now, we are actually trying to raise $20,000 to finish our fiscal year in good stead.
0: So those 20 folks that want to call in with $1,000, we'll wrap this up right quick.
1: It would. That would make it very simple and very easy. In fact, I'd like to thank somebody who did call in already, Roger and Sue Murray from Tiffin. Thank you for your support this morning. If you have not been a supporter before, perfect time to do that, because, you know, we are in this together. If each of us pitches in, we'll have the strength in numbers collectively to have the power to reach our goals, to maintain this important music service. How do we do that? By making a simple sustaining gift of $10 or more per month. The best part about it is you set it, forget it, and you don't have to worry about doing something every single month, every couple of months. You can do it once and let it go, and it just goes on and on until you tell us to stop, or unless you tell us to increase it, which we can do that as well. 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
1: 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Always good to have a WGTE umbrella in the car, and that's available for a gift of $5 or more per month. 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So if you're sitting there on a Monday night or a Tuesday night thinking there is nothing on TV again, now you can go on Passport and say, oh, you know what? I've been meaning to catch up on Nova. That's the latest episode. Worst ones that I haven't seen. This is a perfect opportunity.
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0: 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We'll have some more music coming for you next. This is the Gothenburg Symphony Orchestra, conducted by Edward Gardner. We'll hear Arben's Variations on Casta Diva from Bellini's Norma. Our trumpet soloist is Allison Balsam.

0: We heard the music performed by trumpeter Allison Balsam. That was Arben's Variations on Costa Diva from Bellini's Norman. The Gothenburg Symphony Orchestra was conducted by Edward Gardner. So happy to share these artists and up-and-coming folks. You know, you get to have featured, highlighted, gorgeous artists like Allison Balsam that you might not always know. You might not know who the top of the field is right now. You might not get to hear the same trumpeters every week. When you are listening to WGTE, I'm talking, of course, because we are at the beginning of our spring or summer. It's midway through June. We're almost at the end of the fiscal year fun drive. Good morning. We are aiming for $20,000 by the end of the day on Thursday. It's a short drive, and it's here to help us just wrap up the fiscal year nicely. I want to say thank you to our friends at KeyBank and friends of WGTE who are providing a match for our gifts this week.
1: 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You're enjoying music that you may have never heard before, but music you have heard many times over. But yet it still resonates with you. It's still comfortable. It's still familiar. And it brings you happiness. It brings you peace. It brings you solace. 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So this is a classical music service that you enjoy each and every weekday, and also in the morning and in the afternoon with Mickey and with Brad. 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In fact, we've been doing this for 50 years now, over 50 years, we can say, because we had our anniversary in May. 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And how do we do that? With your help. 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
0: Absolutely. 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You can review all of the wonderful thank you gifts we have to offer. Like Rayanne said, we're celebrating 50 years. You can take part in celebrating with us with a 50th anniversary glass. 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
0: Absolutely. wgte.org/donate, or give us a call, 866-380-4664. Next, we'll hear music of Tchaikovsky. This is from Act 2, Scene 13, Waltz of the Flowers from the Nutcracker. The Vienna Philharmonic Orchestra is conducted by Herbert von Karajan.

0: the Vienna Philharmonic Orchestra, led by Herbert von Karajan. That was Tchaikovsky's Nutcracker. It was Waltz of the Flowers from Act 2, Scene 13. Well, good morning. I'm here getting all choked up because it's just the first day of our summer pledge, and we are so excited to see the support of our listeners come through. We're aiming for $20,000 by the end of the day on Thursday, and I know you're thinking to yourself, I should probably do that. Now's the time. Go ahead, give us a call, 866-380-4664, or you can visit us online at wgte.org/donate. I want to say thank you to our friends at KeyBank and friends of WGTE who are providing a match during this pledge. I'm joined in studio by my friend Ray Ann. Good morning, Ray Ann.
1: Good morning, Mickey. Thanks for having me today. I'm so excited to be here today. We have a job to do in the next 3 days, and that is to raise the $20,000 that's going to get us to the finish line on our goal for this fiscal year, which ends in June 30th, which is very few days away, 15 days away now at this point, which is hard to believe. but it'll be here before you know it. And we need to count on you. And I'd like to say thank you to some people that did call in during the last break. Victoria Kelch from Metamora, Kathy East from Bowling Green. She says she listens faithfully every morning while doing odd jobs. So thank you very much, Kathy. To Joanne and William Phipps from Toledo, thank you. Laura Potts from Ann Arbor, I'm sorry, Adrian, Michigan. She enjoys WGT and she wanted to get passport. So I'm glad that you got stepped up this morning, Laura, to get passport, and is also available to you when you become a member supporter of anything $10 or more per month. That is our streaming service, which allows you to watch over

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0: 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Just click on that. It'll take a couple of minutes to fill out that information, some basic information, name, address, your email, so that we can get you set up on Passport, how you wanted to pay for your contribution, select one of those great thank you gifts, the umbrella, the tote bag, the 50th anniversary t-shirt, whatever you want, you can select that as a way of saying thank you. And then you tell us how you want to pay for that gift. If you want to set it up on a fix it, forget it plan, our sustaining membership at perhaps $10, $15, $20 a month, you can do that using your checking account or savings account, your credit card, which we take MasterCard, Visa, Discover, and American Express. So we got all those covered. So,
1: and we also take cash. If you want to come on down to the station,
0: yes, you can.
1: You want to give us a little thank you tip, come on down, give us a visit. 866-380-4664 is the number to call.
0: And if that it doesn't work for you, you can also do an IRA. 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And I get that question a lot in the membership department. Well, I don't know how much to give. 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
1: Right.
0: Is it worth $10 a month? 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
1: Thank you.
0: Very generous people that are able to do that. 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
1: That's right. Your support helps us keep the music coming. We heard a fantastic rising woman trumpeter earlier, Allison Balsam. I'm always thrilled to see these artists that are succeeding in fields that have traditionally been closed off to them. We'll hear next from an older woman who rocks. This is Fanny Mendelssohn Hensel, string quartet in E flat major, fourth movement, Allegro Molto Vivace. Merrill Quartet performs.

0: Merrill Quartet performed music of Fanny Mendelssohn Hensel. That was string quartet in E flat major, the Allegro Molto Vivace. Well, good morning. Thank you for joining us for this Tuesday of Morning Classics. I'm Mickey Miller. I'm joined in studio by my friend Ray Ann. Good morning, Ray Ann.
1: Good morning, Mickey. Thanks for having me today.
0: Absolutely. You are here to lead the charge in our summer pledge drive. We just have this short one from Tuesday to Thursday, and our goal is to hit $20,000 so we can head into the new fiscal year feeling great.
1: Yep, that is our goal today, to end on a positive note going into next fiscal year. And I think one of the things that if I've never said before, it's I just want to let you know as a listener that every day here at FM 91, we ask ourselves, what can we do to best serve our community and best serve our listeners? The possibilities here are endless, and we're always trying to come up with new ideas, new programming that we think you're going to like. The problem is that the resources we need to pull that off are finite.
0: Right.
1: And we need listeners like you to join and ensure a healthy future for not only classical music, but for our news programming, for our entertainment programs on the weekend. 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
0: That's right. That number again is 866-380-4664. 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
1: And one of the things when you do make that phone call, you can take a look at the thank you gifts that we're offering during this drive. 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Of course, if you don't have one, you absolutely have to have a WGTE tote bag. Everybody who is a PBS.
0: Everybody who's anybody has a PBS tote.
1: Exactly. It's perfect, especially coming up for the summer, carry things to the beach. I think it'd be perfect. Mm-hmm. You can also get our wine tumbler at $6.25 a month or $75 a year. You can do our grocery bags. You can get four of those for just $100 a year. And of course, our 50th anniversary t-shirt, which we brought out for our spring drive.
0: It's a really lovely shirt.
1: It's very soft, very nice. It is going to be a collector's item, and it comes in sizes medium, large, extra large, or 2X. And it's a lovely navy blue shirt with the 50th anniversary logo on the front, and that's available for just $10 a month. 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
0: Absolutely. 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We'll keep the music coming next with a concerto for two trumpets. This is music of Francesco Manfredini. The new Bach Collegium Musicum Leipzig is conducted by Max Palmer. We'll hear Ludwig Göttler and Kurt Sandow perform.

We heard the music of Francesco Manfredini. That was Concerto for Two Trumpets in D Major. New Bach Collegium Musicum Leipzig was conducted by Max Palmer. Our two trumpeters, Ludwig Guttler and Kurt Sandow. Thank you for keeping the music coming. You can visit us online at wgte.org/donate. We'll go ahead and have another piece for you real quick. This is Claude Debussy, Danse Tarantelle, Styrene. Philharmonia Orchestra is conducted by Jeffrey Simon.

0: the Philharmonia Orchestra, led by Jeffrey Simon. We heard Claude Debussy's Danse. Well, good morning. Thank you for being here for some Tuesday morning classics on listener-supported public radio, FM 91. We are WGTE FM Toledo, WGLE Lima, WGDE Defiance, WGBE Bryan, and we're always online at WGTE.org. I'll go ahead and give us a look at our weather for the day, and then we'll be joined in the studio by my friend Ray Ann. It'll be mostly cloudy with afternoon highs near 75. Showers and possible thunderstorms overnight tonight with lows around 57. Showers and thunderstorms tomorrow with highs in the upper 70s. And then guess what? Rain likely on Thursday with highs in the mid 70s. Well, Ray Ann, we have some options for folks who want to avoid that rain. We have some thank you gifts as part of our summer pledge drive.
1: Yes, we do. It's always funny to me that this is one of the most popular thank you gifts at this time of the year, and that is our WGTE umbrella. 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And we'd love to send it your way as a reminder about how much you value classical music and FM 91 by becoming a supporter of FM 91 right now. You know, I think the best thing about classical music is that it belongs to everyone, and it's been around forever. Years and years, anyway.
0: Well, any kind of art music, right? So we're talking about things that help explore and edify the human experience. And a lot of these pieces might be quite old. We also have some new works. We have some new artists playing with genre and folks that are exploring their own voices in your favorite Beethoven, Brahms, all of those German folks that get a lot of playtime.
1: Yes, and that's the best part about FM 91. 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
0: 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Maybe you're already a sustaining member. We want to say thank you. Maybe you want to celebrate our 50th anniversary with an anniversary glass. That can be yours for the additional gift of $60. We're going to keep the music coming after a short break. We'll hear from music of Chevalier de Saint-Georges.
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0: We heard music of the Chevalier de Saint-Georges. That was the overture to The Anonymous Lover, his opera about a lover afraid to reveal his true identity to the object of his affection. His real name was Joseph Bellone. He lived around the same time as Mozart. He was the son of a French plantation owner and his African slave. He was champion fencer, classical composer, and virtuoso violinist, as well as a conductor. We heard Jean Lammon conduct Tafel music. Well, we'll keep the music coming next, but first I want to say thank you to everybody who has already supported our first day of our summer pledge drive. We have some thank yous here. Chris Schauen in Toledo and Anne Philpott in Pemberville. 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
1: Hi, Mickey. Nice to be here this morning.
0: Well, I'm always so grateful for your leadership, your experience with our wonderful members here at WGTE. We're grateful to celebrate 50 years. I know we've got some wonderful thank yous that also involve those.
1: Yes, there are. We have some lovely gifts that we can send your way. We have the 50th anniversary t-shirt that's available in sizes medium through 2X, and that's available for $10 a month. It's a beautiful t-shirt. You can see that, a picture of it on our website. Mm-hmm. And we also have the 50th anniversary glass, and that one is available for a contribution of $60 a year or $5 a month. Just our way of saying thank you for supporting FM 91. And that's what it is all about here, your support. People who use the service, people who appreciate the curated music here, that appreciate the playlist, that appreciate our hosts, that our wealth of knowledge, both Mickey and Brad. We are so thankful for them, and we're more thankful for you because you recognize that. Absolutely. And you're willing to support it. And we need you to continue to support right now. If you've never been a member of WGTE, what a perfect time to do that.
0: Today is the day, my friend.
1: And summer's a perfect time to do that. 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So please take that first step right now. We don't know where you are, but you know where we are. Mm-hmm. So now we need you to step up and say, yes, I'm going to go to the phone. I'm going to make the call to 866-380-4664. I'm going to get out my computer or my tablet or even the phone. Mm-hmm. And you can go online and use the donate form at WGTE.org.
0: Absolutely. We want to say thank you also to anybody who is giving an additional gift, who's already a sustaining member, but is maybe hoping to take advantage of one of the special thank you gifts this round that is a commemorative experience of 50th anniversary. We'll keep the music coming next. We heard briefly from Chevalier de Saint-Georges. He is a French and Senegalese composer. Next, we'll hear from another French voice. This is Marama Ray, suite for flute, viola da gamba, and harpsichord, performed by Musica Pacifica.

0: Music of Marais Marais. That was Suite for Flute, Viola da Gamba, and Harpsichord, performed by Musica Pacifica. Well, good morning. Thank you for joining me for this Tuesday of Morning Classics. I'm Mickey Miller, joined in studio by Ray Ann. Good morning, Ray Ann.
1: Good morning, Mickey.
0: So we are here discussing our pledge drive. We have $20,000 to raise in the next couple of days, and we know you can help us do that. Thank you to our friends at KeyBank and friends of WGTE who have provided a match for us.
1: That's the best part. People love to get their contributions matched. Mm-hmm. So this is the last opportunity that you're going to have to get your donation matched for quite some time. So if you've been thinking about becoming a member supporter of WGTE, perfect time right now. The gift will be matched. And you're going to do your part in supporting the classical music service that you love and depend on. 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
0: Absolutely. And think about, you know, how many different things you spend in a given day. 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Those prices do tend to go up, and we don't do that to you. 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Maybe this week is a good time to forego that cup of coffee and a bakery item and instead consider doing a $10 a month donation to WGTE. 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We're going to keep the music coming next with Bela Bartok. This is Romanian folk dances. We'll hear mandolinist Avi Avital, Richard Gaiano, accordion, Jora Fieldman, clarinet, Catherine Finch, harp, Itamar Duari, percussion.

0: Mandolinist Avi Avital featuring some other friends performing music of Béla Bartók. That was Romanian Folk Dances, a tune that musicologists refer to as a certified bop. Well, thank you for joining me on Tuesday Morning Classics. I'm Mickey Miller. Now, Ray-Ann has left us, and we are joined instead by my friend Logan. Hey, Logan.
1: Hello. How's it going today?
0: It's going good. We are in the first day of our summer pledge drive. We have $20,000 to raise by the end of day Thursday. Thank you to our friends at KeyBank who have provided a match, as well as friends of WGTE. Pretty confident we can do that. I understand that we have some thank you gifts. Any favorites for you, Logan?
1: You know, we always have a great list, Mickey. It's a great tradition we have during our pledge drives here at FM 91. Just looking at the table next to me, I have all the different samples here.
0: He's doing a wonderful Vanna White gesture.
1: That's right. Lots of different kinds of bags and tote bags and tumblers and all kinds of different things. And one of the great things that we actually talked about during our spring pledge drive, but still available now, is the 50th anniversary WGTE t-shirt. We had our 50th anniversary a little over a month ago, and you can still get that t-shirt today for $10 a month or $120 per year. And it's a great t-shirt. It's kind of dark blue shirt with a little logo, 50th anniversary on the front.
0: It's a quality fabric. It's very nice shirt.
1: We like to provide quality. And we have sizes small, medium, large, extra large, and double X large. So you can see all that information on our website, wgte.org/donate. And you can also call that number, 866-380-4664.
0: That number again, 866-380-4664. We know you don't donate just for the swag, but isn't it nice? We'll keep the music coming next with the New York Philharmonic. Leonard Bernstein conducts Franz von Supp's Die Schöne Galatea, the Beautiful Galatea Overture.

0: The Overture to the Beautiful Galatea, music of Franz von Suppe. That was New York Philharmonic, conducted by Leonard Bernstein. Good morning. Thank you for joining me for some Tuesday morning classics. I'm Mickey Miller. I'm joined in studio by Logan Cooney.
1: Hello, hey, Logan. Hello. What's going on?
0: Well, we are fundraising, Logan.
1: That's right.
0: We want to make sure the folks listening who have not yet given this pledge drive, it's our first day. You can be an early starter. We're aiming for $20,000 by the end of day Thursday. We want to say a big thank you to our friends at KeyBank and friends at WGTE for providing a match this drive.
1: That's right. We also have some shout outs today. This is always a great thing I like to do, Mickey, every time during the pledge drives, because we get to put names to the listeners out there, see who's actually listening to us. And today we've got shout outs for Stephen and Jean Langendorfer, excuse me, from Bowling Green, and Charles Stephens from Clinton, Michigan. So thank you so much, Stephen, Jean, and Charles, for your support. And again, it's so fun putting names to all the listeners out there, because that just shows that, you know, we have a great community of support from all over the area, really, not just in Toledo. 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
0: Say it with me, everybody. 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
0: 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Have some more music coming up next. This is a familiar one, Scott Joplin, Maple Leaf Rag. We'll hear Gunther Schuller conduct the New England Conservatory Ragtime Ensemble.

0: We heard the music of Scott Joplin, Maple Leaf Rag. Gunther Schuller led the New England Conservatory Ragtime Ensemble. Where else will you hear music like that but WGTE? Thank you for joining me for Tuesday Morning Classics. I'm Mickey Miller, joined in studio by Logan Cooney. Hey, Logan.
1: Hello, hello.
0: We are here to fundraise. 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
0: Absolutely. 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We'll keep the music coming next with an Elizabethan dance suite.

0: We were in here dancing for that Elizabethan dance suite. I'm Mickey Miller. Thank you for joining me for some Tuesday morning classics. We're in studio with Logan Cooney. Hey,
1: hello,
0: Logan.
1: Hello. 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
0: Again, that number is 866-380-4664. 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I always thought there was something so poetic about listening to NPR, having those driveway moments, and then donating your old vehicle to us when it is time for a new friend. 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
2: This is the Composer's Datebook for June 16th. I'm John Burge. If you're a baby boomer who played in a high school or college band, you'll probably remember the Divertimento for Band by American composer Vincent Persichetti, music that premiered on today's date in 1950 with the composer conducting the Goldman Band. Persichetti didn't envision his Divertimento as a band work per se. At the start, it was just some woodwind figures accentuated by brass and percussion. When Persichetti realized that violins and cellos just didn't seem to fit in the picture, Divertimento began to take shape in his mind as a work for winds, brass, and percussion. Persichetti went on to write a dozen more compositions for concert band. Beyond his works for band, Persichetti was a prolific composer of keyboard, chamber, and orchestral pieces. He once claimed that since musical ideas often came to him in his car, he liked to tape a piece of music paper to his steering wheel so he could jot down ideas and keep his eyes on the road at the same time. Luckily for other residents of his hometown of Philadelphia, apparently this practice did not result in any head-on collisions. Composer's Datebook is produced by APM, American Public Media, in conjunction with the American Composers Forum, reminding you that all music was once new.

Well, that is all the time we have for your Tuesday morning classics. I'm Mickey Miller. Thank you for joining me on our first day of Summer Pledge. We'll look ahead at the weather, mostly cloudy, with afternoon highs near 75. Showers and possible thunderstorms overnight tonight with lows around 57. Should keep raining for a couple of days, so if you would like to check out our umbrellas at wgte.org/donate, might be the perfect accessory. 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

Hello there, and welcome to Exploring Music. It's Bill McLaughlin here. We are continuing with our intrepid exploration of the symphonic form this week, Symphony Number 10. We've actually been doing this for 10 years now. As we wound up the show yesterday, I was delighted to find a piece by Karl Szymanowski, his Symphony Number 4, which is really kind of a little piano concerto. And I'm like a kid with a new toy. I wanted to hear a little bit more of that same piece. So let's start once again with the great pianist Leif Ove Andsnes, joined by the City of Birmingham Symphony under Sir Simon Rattle. This is the finale of Karl Szymanowski's Symphony No. 4, Sinfonia Concertante, music from 1932.

0: The fourth movement of Karol Szymanowski's Symphony No. 4, Sinfonia Concertante, which is marked Allegro non troppo, which means lively but not too fast, but then ma agitato. And we heard that lively and indeed agitated music there toward the end. The pianist was Leif Ove Andsnes, playing with the City of Birmingham Symphony under Sir Simon Rattle. Music of Karol Szymanowski from 1932. Szymanowski is such an interesting man. He was born 1882, which puts him right around the time of Stravinsky, Béla Bartók, Anton Webern. He's sort of that era, but he has his own sound completely. He's not Russian. He's not Austrian. He's Polish. He taught for many years at the conservatory in Warsaw. I thought we'd go back to a piece now written during the first years of the First World War, 1914 to 1916. This is a big three-movement piece, Symphony No. 3, called Song of the Night. This is music which employs poetry of the 13th century Persian mystic, Jalal ud-Din Rumi. Wonderful mystical stuff about the night. The opening line, "How still it is, the world sleeps. I hear, and God, we're all alone." You'll hear the tenor leap to that word. It's Boj in Polish, but that's God in English. "I hear, and God, we're all alone." And then you hear this wonderful sound. Szymanowski asks the chorus to sing, but to keep their lips nearly closed. Think about this, 1914, 1916. This is just a couple of years after Ravel had used a wordless chorus to such great effect in his Daphnis and Chloe. It must have been in the air. In this performance, we hear the tenor Wisław Hochman and the Polish Radio Chorus of Krakow and the Polish National Radio Symphony Orchestra under the direction of the marvelous conductor Jerzy Semkow, who was for many years the conductor of the St. Louis Symphony. Music of Karol Szymanowski, the finale of his Song of the Night, Symphony No. 3.
1: 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I'm Brad Cresswell in the studio with Logan Cooney.
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0: Silence binds our tongues here in this night. The words are by the 13th century Persian mystic Jalal ud-Din Rumi. Music of Karol Szymanowski, the finale of his Symphony No. 3, Song of the Night. We heard the Helden tenor, Wisław Ochman. That's some pretty ferocious tenor writing there, and beautifully sung. Accompanied by the Polish Radio Chorus of Krakow and the Polish National Radio Symphony under the direction of Jerzy Semkow. Music from 1914-1916, music of Karol Szymanowski. And if you're a little confused about what a chorus and soloists are doing showing up at the end of a symphony, just think back to the 1820s. I guess we can blame it all on Beethoven. He opened the door for this with his Ninth Symphony. You're tuned in to Exploring Music. And once again, for the 10th time, we are devoting a week to the exploration of the development of the symphony. Drop us a line. Let us know what you think about this line of questioning. And give us an idea for some other music you'd like us to explore together. 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

0: Ich bin friedlos. Ich bin durstig nach fernen Dingen. I'm restless. I'm athirst for faraway things. The opening section of Alexander Zemlinsky's Lyric Symphony, Opus 18. That was the baritone Håkan Haggagård. Ricardo Chailly conducting the Royal Concertgebouw Orchestra. Let's hear some more of this. In fact, let's get the next three sections put together. I'm taking them slightly out of order, but I think maybe it makes a nice little set on the radio at least. We'll hear from Haggagård again, You Are the Evening Cloud, then from Alessandra Mark singing, then finish the last song, and finally back to Håkan Haggagård, Release Me from the Bonds of Your Sweetness, Love. All of these performances, Ricardo Chailly is conducting the Royal Concertgebouw Orchestra, and the soloists again in order, Haggagård, Mark, and Haggagård once more. Three sections, once again, of the Lyric Symphony of Alexander Zemlinsky.
1: 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It's very important.

0: you, if you're able to give anything. We want to hear from you, and we also have a match going today, right, Logan?
1: That's right. We have that special match for this summer pledge drive through the end of this upcoming Thursday. 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And you know what? 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If you have given, thank you so much. 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And you know, one of the other great traditions we have during our pledge drive are the thank you gifts. It's a great thing that we like to talk about, and that's a way of us saying thank you for helping us in return. So we got all kinds of different things. 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

We heard three more sections of Alexander Zemlinsky's Lyric Symphony, Opus 18. Håkan Hagagård was the baritone, Alessandra Mark the soprano, and Ricardo Chailly conducting the Royal Concertgebouw Orchestra. This is music composed in 1922-23. Now, 23 would be 10 years after Igor Stravinsky had composed The Rite of Spring, just for example. And right at this time, 22-23, Arnold Schoenberg's in Vienna and in Berlin inventing 12-tone system of composition. Alban Berg is working on the opera Watzig. And yet, Zemlinsky is writing in this high romantic style here, echoing, and in fact, maybe even reaching back before the music of his inspiration, Gustav Mahler. It's a really interesting period of time, so many styles going at once. And now I think it's time to go to what has become the Soviet Union to meet the music of the father of the Soviet symphony. No joke, this is a man who wrote 27 symphonies, Nikolai Myaskovsky, who was actually born in Poland. Myaskovsky had served in the Russian army during the First World War, fighting on the Austrian front, and in fact, receiving a very severe wound during that battle. Right after he got back to Russia, the revolution broke out, and his father, who was a Tsarist general, was set upon by some Red soldiers, by some communists, who murdered him in a train station. And right after that, Myaskovsky lost his aunt, who was his closest remaining relative. The piece of music we're going to listen to right now is the Scherzo of the Sixth Symphony, and it has to do with the loss of that aunt. It's a spooky, kind of a ghostly sort of scherzo. And Myaskovsky tells us that's the wind, winter wind blowing outside his aunt's home after she's died. Well, it's not all so gloomy. There's this music here. Let me see if I can get a little of this from the orchestra score. The flute plays.

0: That sounds like nature music, doesn't it? And very shortly follows this passage in the Celesta. Do you hear what he's getting at? It's a lament. Dies Iri, the old Latin funeral hymn. All of that's in the presto of Miaskowski's Sixth Symphony. In this performance, we hear the conductor Dmitri Lis conducting the Ural Philharmonic Orchestra, music of Miaskowski from 1921-23.
1: And we're coming one time more back to you from Exploring Music. 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
2: 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And again, we do apologize for cutting into the program, but we need to make sure that everyone knows about our summer pledge drive here at FM91. We have to hit that $20,000 goal by the end of this upcoming Thursday. 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You know, Brad, I always like to say that exploring music makes me feel like I'm back in my, like, music theory class, you know, back from school. Yeah. And those are the kind of programs that we want to have here at FM 91. 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

the presto, the second movement from the Symphony No. 6 in E-flat minor of Nikolai Myaskovsky, composed 1921-23. In that performance, we heard Dmitri Liss conducting the Ural Philharmonic Orchestra. And that's about all of the symphonies we can squeeze in today. Let's see what we get to hear tomorrow. We'll hear the first symphony of Dmitri Shostakovich, and also, for a bit of fun, a piece from around the same time, the finale of William Walton's First Symphony. So Russian music and a little bit of English music tomorrow. Hope you can join us. Don't go anywhere, though. There's great music coming up right now. Exploring Music is produced by Sidney Gillard at WFMT in Chicago and produced and engineered by Bill Sigman at Digital Island Studios here in New York City. Our production assistants are Ella Pinsloop, Eric Opland, Adela Skoronsky, and Weston Williams. Rebecca Neistat is the WFMT production and syndication manager. 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I'm Bill McLaughlin. 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

0: And once again, you're listening to Exploring Music right here on Public Radio FM 91. We do have a couple shout outs to say in honor of our summer pledge drive. Thank you so much to Richard Boyd from Ann Arbor and Jermaine from Toledo. 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

0: A concert overture by Samuel Barber that was based on the 18th century comedy The School for Scandal. That was Samuel Barber's first work for orchestra. We heard the Detroit Symphony Orchestra, directed by Naomi Yerby. I'm Brad Cresswell. Welcome to Afternoon Classics, and I have another guest here with me on the occasion of our June fundraiser. That is Kathy Comenza.
1: Good afternoon.
0: We've done this before many times, and we will do it again many times. 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Talk to an operator on the other side. You can also give online on the, on the WGTE app. You can give that way. So we have lots of ways that you can give to us. We can't make you give unless you want to. So we are hoping to get a lot of flurry of phone calls during this next 2 hours on the first day of our three-day fundraising drive in June. Kathy, I'm talking so much.
1: You're doing a great job. No, you're doing a great job. I'm just listening.
0: Yeah.
1: Well, I'm already a member, but I would have signed up already if I wasn't a member already. So.
0: Well, if you're a sustaining member, you can give a little more, a little extra to help us out. That'd be great.
1: Well, absolutely. And being a sustaining member, the positive side of that is you get $15, $20 a month, and it automatically comes out. It's something that you just constantly do, and you don't have to worry about it. Until you call us, it doesn't change until you call us. 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

0: The Presto Movement from the Brandenburg Concerto No. 4 by Johann Sebastian Bach. We hear the Concerto Italiano, directed by conductor Rinaldo Alessandrini. 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That's Kathy Comenza from the TV side of the house, yeah, who has come to join me for this radio pledge.
1: That's right. I made the long journey down the hall from TV to radio. So I got my steps in today to be here this afternoon. So happy Tuesday, everybody. But no, thank you for having me. It's always nice to be here. And I wanted to talk to you about a really great member benefit that everybody enjoys. It's our PBS Passport. It's a WGT Passport. It is our streaming service. And I have never heard one complaint about it. So many people have it. I love my Passport. I know you do too, Brad. You use yours a lot.
0: Yeah.
1: All the stuff that you love is on Passport. There's over 4,000 shows on there, and they're adding stuff all the time. It's $60 a year membership, which you can do at just $5 a month if you so choose. But you'll have your Masterpiece, your Nature, your Nova, your Great Performances, Austin City Limits. Like, I think 90% of the stuff you see on WGTE is on Passport. There are those few, some of the BBC shows don't make it on Passport, but it's a very little amount. But it's there for you 24/7, 365 days a year on any one of your devices, your TV, phone, tablet, computer, laptop. You just download the PBS app, you use your email, we activate it with a code and then a password, and you'll be up and running in no time. You know, Grantchester has just started. There's 8 episodes that will load right away now. You'll be able to binge watch as soon as a new series starts. Once the first episode has started, they load them all up so you can binge at your convenience. Because, you know, I like to binge too. I get it.
0: We all do.
1: Yeah, Ken Burns stuff is all on there. You can watch Ken Burns. It's really a handy, handy thing for $60 a year. And remember, your $60, if you choose to do that today, tomorrow, or Thursday, will be matched. Thanks to KeyBank and friends of WGTE. We thank them so much for matching all these contributions. They're a great partner in this. So please take that to note. Call us at 866-380-4664 and let us know that you would like to activate your Passport. We would love to do that for you.
0: Kathy, do you know Carmen, the opera Carmen?
1: I have heard of Carmen, yes.
0: Yeah,
1: yes. And we've
0: that,
1: aired it on WGTE too.
0: You know that melody that goes da da da da da da da da.
1: Yes.
0: Yeah.
1: Absolutely.
0: That's what I have next for you.
1: Oh, fantastic.
0: Without words.
1: Okay.
0: Yeah.
1: Oh, we'll
0: this
1: see. You
0: BBC,
1: have something to look forward to.
0: The BBC Concert Orchestra under Barry Wordsworth. These are the Appenera from Carmen by Georges Bizet on FM 91.

0: An arrangement of the Habanera from the opera Carmen by Georges Bizet. We hear the BBC Concert Orchestra, directed by Barry Wordsworth. It is the first day of our June pledge, and we are looking for folks to support us. 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I mean, calling online is a thing,
1: right? I just tried to visualize that. Yeah, exactly. It's perfect.
0: Yeah, you can go online to our website, speaking of online, at wgte.org/donate. Now, I'm Brad Kressel. I'm here with Kathy Comenza from the TV side of the house. Welcome, Kathy.
1: Thank you. Thank you. Happy Tuesday. You know, as many times as I've heard that song, I've never ever watched the whole thing of Carmen, and I don't know why, but and I've heard that song. I mean, I knew every note of that song, but it's crazy. It's such a good piece.
0: I've sung the entire opera.
1: Isn't that great? Yeah. How many times have you sung it?
0: Several times.
1: Yeah.
0: I took it on tour.
1: Wow.
0: I think.
1: Boy, that's pretty cool.
0: It was a long time ago.
1: But it seems like yesterday.
0: Now, we're asking for you to contribute to FM 91, because that's where most of our funding comes from, is definitely from listeners who have decided that they are going to support public media, and they do so with their hard-earned dollars. 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
1: That's right. 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

0: Music of Frédéric Chopin. That was from the ballet Les Sylphides, or The Sylphs, by Alexander Glazunov. He orchestrated this grand valse brillante from the National Philharmonic Orchestra, directed by Richard Bonning, and you heard it right here on your public radio station, FM 91. 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I'm Brad Kressel here with Kathy Comenza. Kathy, you just make everything better.
1: Oh, my gosh. Oh, my gosh. I wasn't expecting that. Well, thank you.
0: Yeah.
1: You make everything perfect, just the way all your information. I asked you earlier about what time frame that one song was, because it had a familiar, and it was from the Baroque period, and who knows that kind of stuff.
0: An on-mic conversation or an off-mic conversation.
1: It was. But you get that during the day, though. I hear you say that kind of stuff during the day, so the listener gets, you know, more information about the song, and it's a wonderful thing. That's the beauty of having your local host at your local FM 91 station here every day, and that's where the support comes from. 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It all makes a difference. It all matters. 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There's a whole list of and pictures of thank you gifts if you so choose at certain amounts, if that's something you would be interested in, with our logo and stuff like that. And you've got something right over there as a cool thank you gift.
0: Yeah,
1: Brad.
0: You may be aware that we celebrated 50 years
1: Absolutely.
0: On the air recently.
1: I was at the party, remember?
0: Yeah.
1: I was there with you.
0: And we have a t-shirt that reflects the logo for 50 years of FM 91. 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
1: And it's kind of a piece of nostalgia right there.
0: Yeah. Well, I mean, it's part of the WGTE rubric of having branded stuff there. 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

0: The waltz from the ballet Swan Lake by Pyotr Tchaikovsky. We heard the Philadelphia Orchestra under Eugene Ormandy. Kathy, you have a soft spot for waltzes.
1: I do, and I caught it, and I was bopping to it, and I love the build of that, how it got bigger and bigger, and then the end it just kind of like exploded there. That was cool.
0: Well, that's the magic of music. 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
1: You're okay.
0: Online again.
1: That's okay. 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
0: On the WGTE app.
1: There you go. Yeah.
0: Yeah.
1: The app it's kind of online. It's on your phone. And so, it all connects. It's all on like a computer-based thing. So I get where you're going with that.
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1: 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It's so easy if you're a first-time member just to sign up. 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There's no nothing. We don't bother you until you call to change it. 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

0: The legendary violinist Stefano Grappelli with music by Cole Porter. That was Anything Goes. That is one of the pieces that we bring you on FM 91, and we consider it to be in the classical music mold. 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
1: Yeah, June 30th.
0: Yeah. And so we want to hear from you. 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You can also give on the WGTE app if you have that as well. Kathy, you're looking at me.
1: No, you're starting to laugh. I'm just listening to you.
0: Yeah, I
1: would have already signed up, but I have already signed up, but I would have done that. I would have smacked that button on the app, and I would have been on there.
0: Oh, well.
1: We have a great WGTE app. If you don't have it, it's a free download, and you can watch content on there. 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Yeah. 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And you just need an activation code with your email. We'll set you up with a password. And any device you may have, 7 days a week, 24 hours a day, you can get over 4,000 shows of content. There are cooking shows. There's great performances, your masterpieces. There are old masterpieces on there that I can't air anymore. There's old great performances on there from seasons past that don't have broadcast rights. If you watch Poldark all five seasons, it's on Passport. You could watch the Poldark Handsome again if you wanted to, is what we called him when it was on.
0: We can tell you're on the TV side of things.
1: I know. It's true. But, the masterpiece Three Seasons of Victoria, it's on Passport. You could watch them all again. So there's a lot of past stuff that can't be broadcast, but there's a lot of other stuff there for you for your complete entertainment, complete binge-worthy stuff, and there's a lot of new stuff that comes along that shows up right away that you can watch before the rest of us get to see it on broadcast. 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

0: España, a Spanish Rhapsody by Emmanuel Chabrier. We heard the French National Orchestra, directed by Armand Jourdain. I'm Brad Cresswell here with Kathy Comensa, and we were looking for folks who believe in public radio and the power of music on the public radio station and to support us with your dollars. 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As I mentioned, Kathy Comensa is here with me. Hello, Kathy.
1: Hello, hello. That ending of that last song really woke me up, and I wasn't even dozing off, but it woke me up. I hope it woke you up as well.
0: Yeah.
1: And get your attention.
0: Yeah, for what it can.
1: Yeah, exactly.
0: Do.
1: But yeah, exactly. But it was very good. It was so bombastic, really, at the end. It just really took off there. Whew. But we are hoping that it energized you to maybe understand that we really need your help with our three-day pledge that we have. We're looking to raise $20,000 to meet our fiscal year ends, because our fiscal year ends on June 20th. And everybody who participates in the donation the next few days will be matched, thanks to KeyBank and Friends of WGTE. 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Maybe, you know, you're a lapsed member. Maybe you just haven't been back. You had a membership at one time and you just never renewed it. You just didn't. It doesn't matter why. It just left you. You just didn't. What a great time to come back when your donation will be matched. You can come back as a sustainer for $10, $15, $20 a month, so you never even have to worry about it. Or if you really can just give something each month, that is great too. 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It's so meaningful. 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If you don't want anybody to see you on the phone, and you can just do it really quick because you know you're working. And you can just quickly do that donation, and the gifts are right there on our website as well. And you got one sitting there.
0: Yes, I have the classic mug.
1: Brad mug.
0: The Brad mug. I was trying to avoid that, but it's okay. It's got our logo on it, WGTE Public Media. It's on a white speckled background with blue trim.
1: Look, yeah.
0: Yeah, it's great for coffee, but it's also great for ice cream and whatever else.
1: Oh, I had some suggestions. I had an event and I gave one away as a door prize, and people had talked about ice cream sundaes because the whipped cream has got that wide, so the whipped cream would fit down there. Chili. Somebody would use it for their chili.
0: Make me hungry.
1: I know. And then longtime member Bob said he'd put his beer in that. Just can of beer would fit perfect. So, yeah.
0: I never thought of that.
1: I didn't think of the chili, though. You could dip your crackers in that really easy. But definitely soup for sure. Ice cream. You could do rice, like a rice bowl, if you had like a little rice kind of thing. Yeah, it's really a nice mug. It's in that speckle blue. It just looks like something like back at your grandma's house, right? I mean, it just has that old-time 1960s look to me.
0: Yeah. Well, folks can see a picture of it online at our website at WGTE.org/donate. 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
1: Mm-hmm.
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0: Prague Waltzes by Antonin Dvorak, the Budapest Festival Orchestra, directed by Yvonne Fischer. Kathy, you were rocking out to that waltz.
1: I know, it was a really kind of a powerful waltz. I didn't know it was a waltz in the beginning until you said it was, but it's a little different, but I still really enjoyed it. I love a good waltz.
0: Well, we are looking for people to invest in FM 91 on the first day of our pledge drive, our June pledge, and this is a great opportunity for you to come on board because we have a match.
1: We do. 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It all matters. And it all will be matched for the next few days. So boy, we sure love to hear from you right now.
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0: Music of Isaac Albéniz. We heard an arrangement of his Asturias, or Leyenda, that's from his Suite Española, originally for the piano, but heard here by the English Chamber Orchestra under Leslie Williams. The guitarist was Michael Kahn, and definitely not a waltz.
1: No, it wasn't a waltz. Right?
0: Kathy,
1: I wasn't swaying back and forth. No, I wasn't. But I was listening.
0: We're in the first day of our June fundraiser. 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We heard from Kathy Comensa earlier. What do you have to say to us, Kathy?
1: Well, you actually can go online to WGTE.org/donate, and there's all kinds of thank you gifts there at all different kinds of levels, and I've got this one here. It's a wine tumbler. It's got the WGTE big blue logo on it, and it's all white.
0: And it kind of looks like the child of the mug that
1: it does.
0: We had earlier.
1: It does. It does look like the child. It doesn't have the speckly stuff, but it's just got the pure white.
0: Wow.
1: But it's hearty, and it's got the nice little sippy cups, you know, snap on it, so it can't spill. And
0: I'm thinking of maybe I should get one.
1: Yeah. Well, I definitely need one because if I drink wine, I drop things, and I've broken wine glasses before. And I tell people, give me a plastic wine glass. Don't give me your good stuff because I'm afraid I'll break it. Then this you can't break because you could drop it down the steps. You could drop it out of your car, and it would be fine. But it's just $6.25 a month.
0: Dropping it out of your car.
1: Well, you know, in case you're...
0: I have a whole vision ahead
1: of me.
0: I know.
1: That was pretty visual. But you could drop this out of a pretty high place, and it will be okay. And it won't spill either, especially if the little snap thing is shut. But it's a nice little gift. It's got the WGTE. It's $75 a year, which you can do at $6.25 a month at your donation. Of course, that would be matched this afternoon, thanks to KeyBank and Friends of WGTE. They are so kind. And your passport, because your passport is $60, that would come along right with that. That's our WGTE streaming service, which is really $60 a year at $5 a month. So if you did this with the wine tumbler, it just bumps up to $75 a year at $6.25 a month. So you get your passport. We would get you all activated with that. So you could watch Passport. You could watch your favorite shows, maybe some of your past great performances that you haven't seen in a while. Fill this little nice little wine tumbler with some wine and an ice cube and snap it shut so it won't spill, and you're set
0: wine
1: for the
0: and
1: evening.
0: Ice cube, huh?
1: Well, you got to keep it cold. Yeah, you got to keep it a little bit
0: cold.
1: Even if it's a little ice cube, because, you know, wine can't be too cold. It just can't. It needs to be cold.
0: Are you familiar with the old PBS show Star Hustler, I think it was called?
1: No,
0: well,
1: I'm not.
0: This music that we're going to play, the two arabesques by Claude Debussy, was the theme song. The first part was a theme song.
1: Star Hustler.
0: Yeah, I think. I mean, maybe I'm making it up, but I think that's true. We'll see. Here's a performance now of the two arabesques by Claude Debussy. Jean-Yves Thiboudet is at the piano on FM 91.
1: I am enjoying-

0: That's pianist Jean-Yves Thiboudet with the two arabesques by Claude Debussy, the first of which was the theme for the long-running PBS program Star Hustler before it became Stargazer.
1: I knew, yeah. When you said Jack Horkenheimer, I'm like, well, wait a minute. It was Stargazer. Greetings, fellow stargazers. That's what he would say and give you the rundown for the week. We still have that show on, by the way, and it's run by kids from the university that he was a professor of. So we actually still air it. But yes, that's so funny. As soon as you started talking and we were looking it all up while you were listening to that, and it's, Jack Horkenheimer. So, yes, I did know, but I just didn't know it as Star Hustlers, though. That's so cool.
0: I'm glad we cleared that up. 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
1: That's right. 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

0: 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And we apologize for the little problem, technical problem that we had earlier. But it gave you a little preview of what life would be like without us. FM 91.
1: Needless to say, we were surprised.
0: Yes, indeed. 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I'm Brad Cresswell, here with Kathy Comenzo from the TV side of things. Kathy, we've done it before, and we'll do it again.
1: That's right.
0: In our three-day pledge drive.
1: I'll be back tomorrow. Yeah. From 1 to 3. Yeah. I'll be back Thursday, too. I'm just going to spend the whole afternoon weeks with you, Brad.
0: And that's great.
1: And we're going to talk. Yeah. You know, think about the moments when the world felt like just too much, and you turned to WGTE FM 91 to find a center. Maybe you heard Chopin, or maybe you heard some Handel music. It calmed you down. This is FM 91. This is the power of public radio. It just kind of takes that noise of modern life out a little bit and give you a little bit of respite. But we need your help to keep it going. Everything that happens, happens because of you and because of us. Me too. We're all members here. We need your membership. We're the nurturer. We're the nurturer that nurtures you, so to speak. We have the music to nurture you, and we play it for you all the time. So please become a sustaining member at any amount, $10 a month, $15 a month. 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

The Overture to the Operetta Candide by Leonard Bernstein. We heard the Baltimore Symphony Orchestra, directed by David Zinman. Well, we've got just a few minutes, a few seconds, actually, in Afternoon Classics. 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

0: Welcome back to another exciting edition of the 419. My name is Matt Killam.
1: And I'm your guest host, Rhonda Sewell.
0: That's right. Gretchen, you've never looked better.
1: Thank you so much.
0: Don't adjust your sets or change the dial in. I guess if you have a dial, you're probably in a Model T. We've got a celebrity guest and an actual journalist in studio today. Kevin is out on assignment, getting hopefully whatever fixed on his face he can be. We're not supposed to talk about it based on HIPAA laws. But he needs some help, that guy. And Gretchen is also outside the studio as well. So I have an actual journalist in studio, thank goodness. Rhonda Sewell is here wearing many hats. Rhonda, there's few people in the area that do not know who you are. But at the risk of blowing through those who don't, may I introduce you?
1: Yes.
0: What I think you probably describe yourself in this way. You are a friend of Matt Killam.
1: Definitely.
0: First and foremost.
1: I was hoping you would say that.
0: That's
1: first.
0: Right. But you, I have a journalist background, and I can tell that even when we first met, we met on the professional level, and there is a certain polish to how you walk through life. And right now, you are exemplifying that polish at the Toledo Museum of Art. At what capacity?
1: Oh, well, first, I'll cash app you later for saying all those nice things.
0: That's
1: Thank
0: right.
1: you so much.
0: Done and done.
1: But yes, I do wear many hats in the community, and we did meet a long time ago, maybe 2 decades ago, just in our professional careers. But you talk about journalism. I was a reporter for the Blade newspaper for 18 years.
0: 18
1: years.
0: Yes,
1: and now I'm director of advocacy and external affairs for the Toledo Museum of Art. So I advocate for library funding. I'm involved in public policy. And even before that career, I spent 15 years at the Toledo Lucas County Public Library. So I've worked for some really great anchor institutions in this community.
0: This show is about telling Toledo stories today. There's a million things going on that we're extremely proud of. You mentioned the word advocate and advocacy, which you embody. So you are perfect plug-in for this morning, but it is relatively early, so I want to thank you for that. You look
1: thank
0: magnificent,
1: you.
0: Only
1: thank
0: furthering
1: you.
0: The fact that my physical form is in decline in a way that's incalculable.
1: No way.
0: But you are a perfect plug-in here. We've got a great show. We've got the president and CEO of the Y across the area, a friend of mine and a friend to all, Brad Toff. We also have a friend of ours from the Angrady. That agency does a lot of work.
1: So much.
0: Gentleman is also a counselor. He's going to kick us off. All of this is brought to us, of course, by Wetro Wealth Management, as well as the Greater Toledo Community Foundation. And they've charged us to make sure we're telling appropriate stories. Whenever you get even 3 people leading a show, you see the community through a certain lens. So having you on this morning, you can walk me through the lens here together. Anything going on at the museum that you want to talk about today? You've got a busy summer, I know.
1: So much going on. So we are involved in what's called Transformation 2027. Mm-hmm. And that's a complete reinstallation project with the main building, which we call the Green Building. It's named after the architect.
0: Okay.
1: And so as of June 8th, which is a few days ago, we completely closed down our art galleries.
0: Okay.
1: So the museum will not be closed. So we have the Peristyle that's still
0: sure
1: open,
0: do.
1: The Glass Pavilion. We have the Family Center, which is so active in the summer.
0: Every Saturday,
1: exactly.
0: At least every other, we are in
1: Yes,
0: that
1: and
0: basement.
1: I grew up in the Family Center.
0: Yeah.
1: At one time, my family, we lived across the street from the museum. So it's near and dear to my heart. So that will be a wonderful thing for 2027 in the fall, winter. We will reopen.
0: Rhonda, exciting place. You're doing exciting work. We're going to transition to our next segment where our guests come on and we fumble through episode of the 419 without Kevin and Gretchen. But I think we're doing okay. Thanks for tuning in and thanks for watching.
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3: The 419, powered by WGTE, is made possible in part by supporters like you. Thank you.
0: Welcome back. We are live here to some degree, and by live I mean excited to have our first guest. That is a countdown from a higher being. It's a spirit-based show here at the 419. Rhonda Sewell is in studio filling in for both Kevin and Gretchen. It just goes to show it only takes one person to do those two bozos' jobs. So again, Rhonda, thank you.
1: Thank
0: we are
1: you,
0: excited
1: Matt.
0: To have a friend on the show to talk about 2 things. You're with the Ann Grady Services Group, certainly. You are a counselor, and you have a name that is not Matt, which is very easy for anyone to say, but Shaham Sushuk.
4: Sham.
0: Sham Sushuk. Yeah. I knew it.
4: No, it is one of those tongue twisters. So it's Sham, kind of like Sean with an M and then Sue and Chuck.
0: It is. It represents elegance, which, of course, is totally foreign to the American dialect. Yeah. So it is great to have you here. You and I have met in passing on a multitude of occasions. Yes. But we run risk whenever we have friends on the show to blow past the important work that our friends do in the community. And this morning is going to highlight that. You've been stuck with Rhonda far longer than you've been stuck with me. But yes. I do want to talk a little bit about Ann Grady Services.
4: Sure.
0: Most people are aware of it. We've had guests on the show that have made mention not only of being employed there, but how important the services are. Can you give us a little bit of history in the portfolio?
4: Absolutely. So I have the pleasure of serving as the Chief Operating Officer at Ann Grady Services. We were founded in the 70s by parents.
0: So was I.
4: Hey, me too. We were all, yes.
1: No comment.
0: We can cut that out on
1: Right, exactly. Yeah.
4: In the 70s, we had a few parents with individuals that had disabilities trying to find a place for their loved ones to be cared for in a way that had dignity and quality. And so with that challenge, the parents came together and founded Ann Grady Services. Mm-hmm. At that time, it was called Desham Center, with the idea that they were going to serve 10 counties.
0: Okay.
4: But then in 1982 is when we opened our doors. Ann Grady and Walter Grady were one of the founding members, and their son, Tom Grady, lived with us at the Ann Grady Center. So that was the main facility that started in 1982.
0: Understood.
4: We moved about 96 individuals in at first. At this point, we serve over 250 individuals in various capacities. So we provide services that are residential, both in facilities, in supported living sites where we have staff go out there and serve these individuals. We have day programs. In fact, one of our day programs is celebrating a 10-year anniversary today.
0: Okay. Congratulations.
4: Yes, it's very exciting.
0: That doesn't happen by accident.
4: No. Yes. Yeah. It's the commitment and the dedication of the staff there, absolutely.
0: I interrupt you just a second, and this is actually for both of you. The word dignity really struck me, and that is something that I think we say with some regularity or run through, but it seems particularly appropriate after last week to talk a little bit about dignity. Rhonda, that is how you walk through life, not just from your mother, but certainly a whole family of people who lead and look at things through a dignified lens. But if I may ask you, that has to be one of the driving principles of how you get out of bed every day, right? You have 250 people that are under your charge, and they all deserve, as we all do, dignity. But at the risk of putting you on the spot, do you mind talking a little bit about what that means to you personally?
4: Absolutely. I think being dignified is how you show up in places and have you receive people in your spaces, right? I think a lot of people have the lens of judgment.
0: Certainly.
4: And sometimes we just judge the book by its cover.
0: Yeah, that's why we eliminated Gretchen from the show.
4: She left her makeup.
0: Nothing dignified about that. Please keep going.
4: And so I think it's important to be more intentional in how we are not only showing up but receiving people in our lives.
0: Rhonda, again, you are standing on the shoulders of some real lineage here, but dignity is certainly something or a principle that you live by. I have a slightly different question but similar theme. We all live our lives through our phones now, right? Social media is how we present ourselves and how we, unfortunately, in my opinion, present how we feel about things that either occurred locally or nationally. You are not a foreign person to social media. Can you talk to me a little bit about, maybe even as a journalist, but carrying a lineage that is a very proud family lineage, dignity to you means what in sort of a modern era?
1: Well, I love my friend's answer here.
0: I didn't have an answer.
1: This friend.
0: Okay.
1: It was so on point. I mean, I can't go, you know, any higher than what you said. It is so true. But at the, you know, the thought of standing on shoulders so great.
0: Yes.
1: And thinking of my parents and the matriarchal family yes. that I have, my mother, her mother, my paternal grandmother.
0: Tell everyone who your mother is.
1: Billy Johnson.
0: That's
1: and
0: right.
1: She retired after 49 years
0: That's right.
1: as the CEO of the Area Office on Aging of Northwest Ohio, and in the hands of Justin Moore, our friend, who's doing great work.
0: Yes, he is.
1: But there's a quote that can sum it up, what I think of dignity, is that each of our individuals that we think of, we are, it's a privilege to live a dignified life, I
0: yes,
1: think it is. But Gloria Naylor, who was the author of The Women of Brewster Place, once said, we should all individually be militant about the validity of our story or the validity of our truth, our true north,
4: yeah.
1: who we are. And I think, wow, if you can achieve that, that is dignity.
0: Yes,
1: that
0: ma'am.
1: Is living a dignified life. So that's what I think of.
0: And we're all, we're all human beings, right? We're bipedal, carbon-based, although we're similar molecularly, no doubt about it. Every day is not, it is progress, not perfection, right? So walking through Ann Grady, for those, again, for people who may not know, what
4: yes.
0: would people see and what are some of the services that people can...
4: Absolutely.
0: Can...
4: So residential services.
0: Certainly.
4: We have the main base facility off of Airport Highway on Eber Road. We serve about 53 individuals in that site. And then we have about 7 group homes where we have additional 56 individuals that we serve there. About 50 individuals in supported living sites. We have over 175 individuals served in the different day programs. You will see our transportation department, the buses, CTS.
0: Yes,
4: you probably have seen those around. So providing transportation that's non-medical, getting people around, activities. We have an on-site therapy team, physical therapy, occupational therapy, speech therapy. We have a nursing team on site as well. And then we also have respite services that we have just relaunched, which is very exciting. You know, it's kind of a way to get families that are caring for their loved ones in their homes a little bit of a respite to just take some time. Because caregiving is the burnout is real.
0: Yes, it is. That is something I'm embarrassed to say. I learned a piece of that. Through this show, having people come in and talk about, don't forget about the caregivers, which I think we all too often do. We admire their courage, but we forget that they're also human beings too and deserve time. May I ask you, sir?
4: Yes.
0: There is a wide range of things that you oversee. What in God's name makes you qualified to do this? Give us a little bit of your background. You're now a jack of all trades.
4: Sure.
0: Yeah.
4: In terms of my educational background,
0: yes, sir.
4: I have a bachelor's in communication. I have a master's in organizational leadership.
0: Certainly.
4: And then just recently acquired a master's of in counseling. So, and then I just acquired my license in counseling. I have an HR background, operations background. I've been in the field of developmental disability services since 2002.
0: You know there are easy jobs out there, sir. Why have you done this to yourself?
4: You could be milling
0: into Dave and Buster's evening as a general manager.
4: Right. Well, you know, I think it was one of those things where I did not even realize I was going to be in this field
0: sure.
4: when I started.
0: Yeah, certainly relatable.
4: I thought I was going to be working with children and, you know, and then it ended up being in this field. It is such a interesting thing to kind of recognize that you have a certain calling and,
0: yes.
4: you know, the calling to serve, which is one of the things that motivates me to do
0: yes.
4: the work I do.
1: Can I ask a question, Matt?
0: No, the show is mostly about me.
1: I know it is.
0: Yeah.
1: But that touches on something about community because you are a community-centric person. I see you out with your dance group as well
4: yes.
1: at the museum.
4: Yes.
1: And so you do so many things. But what... Like, let's say we're sitting here 10 years from now on the 20th anniversary
4: yes.
1: of Ann Grady. What are some things that you hope to, as COO, hope to have accomplished in 10 additional years of Ann Grady
0: services? Great question.
1: Services?
4: Sure. So just to kind of correct, the Ann Grady services has been in operations since the 82, so like over 40 years.
1: Sure.
4: And then one of our day programs celebrating their
1: 10
4: tenure
1: years.
4: This year.
1: Yeah.
4: I think one of the things that we want to be able to do is have a community-based system that is going to be welcoming of the people we serve, and not only in a very superficial manner of like, you know, yes, they can attend events and they go places, but actually being inclusive of opportunities that they do deserve Which I'm excited about. One of our individuals is going to be able to display their artwork at the museum the June 20th through July, which is highlighting some of the artists with disability.
0: Fabulous.
4: And very excited
1: very
4: about
1: proud
4: that.
1: Of that program.
4: Absolutely,
1: yeah.
4: Absolutely.
1: Yeah.
0: That great question, Rhonda.
1: Thank
0: and,
1: you.
0: And thanks to your work, you had an even better answer. You did mention that you've now gotten you're a counselor. It seems to be, regrettably, a growth industry. Can you talk to me a little bit about the services you provide and at the risk of leaning in too much, why they've never been more important in our walking history?
4: Yes, I think mental health has always been in existence, right? Mm-hmm. I think it has just been suppressed and not been recognized and identified. One of the reasons I went back to school to get my counseling degree was in my day-to-day interactions with employees, I partly oversee HR. Mm-hmm. And so when you're talking about performances, when you're talking about people's, you know, the way they show up, there were so many components of mental health, personal issues that were coming on that were significantly impacting their lives. And so I think more and more we have people that are stressed, that are burnt out, that are bearing the weight of responsibilities that they probably are not able to or not equipped to handle. And we are living in a society that says, keep going.
0: That's right.
4: Stay strong and keep going. Keep fighting, which is great. We have to.
0: Yeah.
4: However, we need to have the right tools and the resources do that.
0: The two of you, we represent different races and ethnicities. At the risk of putting you both on the spot, why are we not able to use these uniformed experiences in terms of anxiety, stress, drive? We all look different, right? We are Y chromosomes, you're an X chromosome. We all are sharing this space. Why isn't this been something we're able to share together to bring us more as a community?
1: If I may,
4: yes,
1: don't have the counseling degree here, but you mentioned our differences and similarities as well. But I can speak, especially from the African-American perspective, there has been such a stigma in culturally speaking, viewing mental health as something weak. Luckily, there have been a lot of really big name celebrities, Taraji B. Henson, you know, people of that ilk who have brought it to the forefront. And now it is something that is people walk proudly and say, yes, my therapist said. And I think that is just wonderful, especially young people. You know, we still have a lot of challenges, but that is something that I'm seeing a difference in.
4: Absolutely.
0: May I ask you the same?
4: Yes. I think one of the things is, like you mentioned, Rhonda, you know, the limitations that we've been forced to accept almost through our upbringing, through the cultural exposure, societal norms. We see a lot of men of color, women of color that are struggling to get the services because even growing up in my culture, as I was talking about going into depression of sorts and the responses you would get.
0: For those listening on the radio, if you don't mind, you mention that your culture is what?
4: Yeah, I'm Indian by origin. And so going into depression and the response would be, there's no need to go anywhere. Just get some, you know, get some books, get education, smile. It's some, it's a,
0: that must have been so relieving.
4: Emotional. Right, it was. I'm like, oh, that's all I have to do? Just smile and be happy.
0: Yeah.
4: Right?
0: What a win.
4: And so, exactly. It was simplified and just almost negated and invalidated. And so I think that being able to offer that space to the community, to say, no, your feelings matter, your thoughts matter, let's talk about these things. And so that's one of the things that I hope to kind of continue working on. With
0: both complicated and simple concepts. Yes. I thank you both for your honesty.
4: Sure.
0: As we close out here, can you tell me where we can find out more about Ann Grady services?
4: Absolutely. AnnGrady.org is our website. And then Ann Grady services can be found on the social media. And with my counseling, I've just started my practice in a couple months ago. And so Saha Counseling.
0: Okay.
4: And I'm in Sylvania area. So you can find that on social media as
0: well. Terrific. All right. Thanks very much.
4: Yes.
0: We are closing out our first segment, even without Gretchen and Kevin. Thank you so much for coming in.
4: Thank you so much for having me.
1: Thank you.
0: And thank you for being the anchor here. And we'll be back in just a moment with Brad Toff, President and CEO of the YMCA.
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0: Welcome back to the 419, of course, brought to you by Wetro Wealth Management and our great partners at the Greater Toledo Community Foundation. We've got a great show today. Rhonda Sewell is in the hot seat here, providing some class to me, which is really needed. But we've got a friend of mine, and really a friend of the area, which will make Brad feel uncomfortable, which is also one of my driving needs here this morning. Brad Toft, President and CEO of the YMCA. Brad, we met a long time ago at a Waterville Rotary meeting, and everyone, I can't remember, was furious about something. We sat next to each other. I found you to be a very calming influence. You oversee a great multitude of things, but I will tell you, and this again will make you feel uncomfortable, I've always appreciated your cerebral nature, how direct you are, how linear and logical you can be in the face of angry mobs.
14: I'm going to make sure my wife watches this.
0: You wrote this down for me to say, so I don't. I do want to talk about the Y's history. We had the Ann Grady Services on just before you, which has been around since the 80s. So that doesn't happen by accident, but you've got them beat in terms of lineage here. So talk to me a little bit, for those who may not know, where and how did the Y start?
14: Yeah, isn't that crazy? So last year we celebrated our 160th anniversary.
11: Wow. Congratulations.
14: You look terrific. Yeah. Oh, thank you. Yeah. A group of people came together, and the Y was relatively new in the world, and they wanted to start a Y. And it's funny, because some of our very first programs we did were to help Civil War veterans adjust back to living in Toledo.
0: Good Lord.
14: Wow. Isn't that crazy?
11: That is crazy. Yeah.
0: But you have been with the Y for a bit of a stint yourself.
14: Yeah,
0: sir.
14: I'm in my 37th year.
0: 37
11: That's
0: years.
11: Amazing.
14: Yeah, I'm an old man.
11: Season. We say season.
0: Yeah.
11: Yes.
0: Brad, although I did tee up how much I think of you, and I certainly do, or I'm lucky to consider you a friend. Where are you from originally, and how did you get into 37 years of this level of service?
14: Yeah, so I'm a Minnesota native.
0: Sure.
14: My dad worked for the Y, and always growing up in the Y, I always knew it was a good place.
0: Yeah. Can I ask you a controversial question?
14: Sure.
0: Do you guys have just too many lakes? When is it too many lakes?
14: There's never too many lakes. Absolutely never too many lakes.
0: Your history.
14: So I always wanted to work for the Y. I got done with college, and a position opened up, and a gentleman that my dad had hired me to be an aquatics director and run some other programs. Spent some time trying to learn the Y.
0: Yeah.
14: My first CEO job was in Owosso, Michigan.
0: Okay.
14: And the person from
0: Thriving Metropolis.
14: Beautiful community.
0: Yeah.
14: The person who ran that search for the National Y was a camp counselor for my dad.
0: Oh, okay.
14: So I got my first two jobs because of my dad. And I'm proud of that.
0: Yeah, I was going to ask you both.
14: Yeah.
0: You both are following in the footsteps. We mentioned a little bit in the prior segment, Rhonda. There is many great things about that, but there is some challenges to it as well. These are big shoes. Aren't you such and such's daughter? Aren't you such and such's son, right? Working in the same space adds a layer of complexity, even on top of that, meaning this is nepotism. I don't know if they said nepotism in your time, because sounds like you started right during the Civil War, during the war.
14: I think it has been because both of our parents were so well respected. Yeah. It was nothing but a positive thing.
0: Sure.
14: That it gave me a lot of credibility I didn't deserve when I started. I would tell you, I got my last three Y jobs all by myself.
0: Yes, sir. Yeah, sure.
14: Yeah, and I'd also share that my youngest son works for the Y in Washington State. So
11: That's
14: third generation,
11: awesome.
14: Which I'm very proud of.
11: And so also, there's a legacy of service, I think, that we
1: attain from our parents
14: 100%
1: as well,
14: agreed.
1: Because we walk the earth in ways, I think, very similarly with parents that kind of were great models. And that's
0: right.
1: What parents should be.
0: Yeah.
1: And we.
0: Do you hear that, Dad?
1: I'm just
0: kidding.
1: So much so that we admired what they did. And the way they walk the earth.
14: We don't know how to live our life any differently.
1: Exactly.
0: That's a classic both of you fashion, taking the courage out of both of your works. Brad, if you don't mind, I do want to continue to dive a little bit deeper on the why, but service to you means what?
14: I want to make a difference with my time on this earth.
0: Yes.
14: I've been blessed to be in a position to be able to help facilitate that. Mm-hmm. That's what motivates me.
0: Talk to me about what is going on at the Y. A lot of really exciting things.
14: Yeah.
0: A lot. That's why you look like this haggard creature.
14: Because I'm an old man.
0: That's right. Only 26 years old.
14: You know, Art Y is, we're a large nonprofit.
0: Yes.
14: We have 10 locations, one being our beautiful resident camp up in Michigan, store camps. We serve over 100,000 people every year. And we've really been driven by a strategic planning process that our board has led that has really focused on helping kids be successful in school, help the community become healthier, and then bring people together. We've tried to deliver true measurable outcomes in a lot of those areas. Like, we're the best at pre-K, just period. Our kids leave us, go to kindergarten, and they are ready to learn, which we're proud of that. The healthy living space, we have a lot of chronic disease prevention programs that are outcome-based that are making a difference in the health of a lot of people. Yeah, we do a lot of different stuff, it's really hard to describe what the Y does. And I heard somebody say this a year ago. He said, you know, we do 1,000 different things, but all we really do is one thing, and that's change lives for the good.
1: Wow.
0: We've got two segments with you. I do want to talk about the services here, which is a good dovetail with our, and then go into sort of the hard construction and the buildings themselves and your net.
14: Yeah.
0: And I think I interrupted you, Rhonda. Give me one moment. Talk about the breadth of programming. You are celebrating an anniversary for a pretty cool program just this year, if I'm not mistaken. Can you talk to a little bit about that?
14: Remind me what program that is.
0: The Rainbow.
14: Oh, thank you. Gosh, my goodness.
1: So many programs.
0: Yeah, that's the truth.
14: We're doing our 20th year of at store camp, something called Camp Catch a Rainbow.
0: I love this.
14: And it's a free experience for kids with cancer. We have volunteer medical folks that come, or the kids come and they have a full the medical support they need. Our goal is to really help those kids just be a kid for a week.
0: Yes.
14: There's a lot of kids that you go and you watch, they're just kids, then you notice somebody, a couple don't have hair, some are missing limbs, but they're just being kids together.
0: Yeah.
14: Regrettably, we lose kids from one summer to the next. It's an unbelievable experience.
1: Yeah.
0: I'm new to finding out about this, and I can't tell you how moved I was by this is in process. I was diagnosed with leukemia when I was a real little kid, which turned out to be a different disease, but my parents had to spend a significant amount of time in a child's oncology ward after just losing my brother. And many of the people that were on that floor, to your point, Mr. Toft, were going to be not going home.
14: Yeah.
0: So we mentioned it with the Angry Services, and you, what the Y does is not just provide services for the child or the kids, but provide something positive for the parents. We have a myriad of things going on in our community and across the world. Obviously, the national news came to our backyards just in this past week, and we're quickly to blame one another and everyone we possibly can, other than looking in the mirror and saying what role I played in it. But the Y has been creating what we've been doing about things like this for 100-plus years. So what we talk about the challenges of safety and security and the fact that the apocalypse is upon us, but I do want to walk through, as painfully as it may be for you, and I know that you're on a very high level here, so the granular nature is something you don't get to brag about, but talking about filling the summers with positive things, you fill a summer with positive things every year.
14: Yeah, right.
0: So talk to me about what the doors are open all the time, but the doors are definitely open in the summer. Walk me through a summer at the Y.
14: Yeah, so I'll do that. But first, I will tell you one of the
0: things. This is my show, Brad. You do what I say.
14: One of the things I'm really proud of, if you go into any of our buildings right now, you're going to have people of all walks of life.
0: That's right.
14: Of all socioeconomic areas, and they're all together in a space.
0: Thank you.
14: There's no judgment. Everybody there is just trying to get better. So I'm really proud of the role the Y plays within that. So that's going on right now, and it'll happen every day this
0: summer.
14: That's
0: right.
14: beyond that, we have our summer child care for school-age kids. We'll serve about 900 kids this summer, and they have a great experience. I think they go to the museum. I think we, one day a week, we bus everybody to our Sylvania campus where we have 34 acres of outdoor space that they fish, they canoe, do some STEM activities. And then we do a lot of unique specialty programs in the summer. Partner with Connecting Kids to Meals at a couple of our locations to feed kids. You know, our Wayman Palmer Y, which is only a year old or so.
1: It's a beautiful facility.
14: It's unbelievable, isn't it?
1: Beautiful facility.
14: And the way the community has embraced that has been beyond my expectations. You know, we have seniors there right now that are, we have a partnership with the Office on Aging. There's a Blackie Senior Center is now part of our Y. So we'll be feeding seniors, they'll be doing karaoke, they'll be doing dance class.
0: Does the Blackie Center insisted that you do the polka?
14: No, actually, the line dancing class is not polka.
0: Thank God. that is a service to the community. Not making people do polka is probably a win in itself.
14: So our summers are busy. Our outdoor pools, you know, we have outdoor pools in Sylvania, East, Y, and we run the City of Perrysburg pool in the summer.
0: We talked a little bit in the prior conversation about cultural differences. At risk of generalizing here, swim lessons has been part of children's lives across the community. I did my swim lessons at the Y. Rhonda, again, forgive me here, but we're talking about swimming and making people comfortable with the water. That is something that, culturally speaking, is usually something the African-American community does not have access to. This is important.
1: Yeah, it's so important. And, you know, we all know Wanda Jean Butts in our community.
0: Yes.
1: But the history of the culture is vastly different. You know, Africans were known for swimming.
0: That's right.
1: And so it's but the lack of access
0: That's because
1: of a whole bunch of things that we don't have time to talk about has prevented that. But places like the YMCA are so relevant. I actually learned to swim at the YWCA downtown. And took advantage
0: of it. Is that why you're a worse swimmer than you could be if you were at the other one?
1: Hush. And love the fact, like, I'm going on my, you know, 60th year, and I literally would cry because I did not want to go to camp.
0: Yeah.
1: And then at the end of store camp, we would cry because we did not want to leave camp.
14: Yeah.
1: We didn't want to come back home. It's a magical place.
14: It's a special place.
1: My
14: really
1: kids, who are almost 30, my twin daughters went through store camp as well.
14: That's awesome.
1: What a legacy.
14: Yeah.
1: And congratulations on 160 years.
14: Yeah.
1: That's amazing.
14: Yeah.
0: My anecdotal experience with swimming was at the downtown Y.
1: Mm-hmm.
0: And again, this isn't created just for the sake of the show, but we went. I was with my mom, and we swam to a different mom, and that mom's child swam to my mom. And I swam to an African-American woman. So, again, not to be heavy-handed here, but there's something you said about that moment, right?
1: No. Yeah.
0: I was a kid from Old Orchard, although I went to Toledo Public Schools.
1: Sure.
0: So it was certainly the melting pot, as we all aspire to be a healthier piece there. But that's just a green example of what the Y does.
14: Yeah.
0: Brad, let
14: right.
0: me ask you a question. You said something earlier about walking in the Y. It's all walks of life. And so this is probably already beat what I thought was going to be my showstopper question, but that's what a better thinker does to me on a daily basis, and my friend Rhonda does as well. But when you walk into the Y, well, I mean, work sucks, right? No matter how great your jobs are, and we have three pretty great jobs, but when you're walking into the Y, is there a look to it? Is there a sound to it that resets you on a molecular level?
14: Oh, every time I go in.
1: That's a great question.
0: Tell me about that.
14: I mean, you understand this, too.
0: Yes, I do.
14: You know, you walk in, and I've given a lot of tours of Wayman, for example.
0: Yeah.
14: And I
0: thanks
14: gave
0: for
14: it,
0: the invite. I've never had one tour. That's fine.
14: Happy to do that anytime. You know, I gave a tour right after school ended this year, and place was packed of all ages.
0: Yeah.
14: There was kids in the pool, in the gaming studio. The seniors were in the senior center. The buzz of the Y, you can feel the impact that's happening in the sense of community.
0: Yeah.
14: And you can do that to the granular lab. You walk into a swim lesson, you can tell if the swim lesson's going well. And it's so positive.
0: Yes.
14: You know? Some of my best moments in my career, when I was running programs, were realizing that buzz of positive stuff that was going.
0: Do you have a moment I mean, you have a 37 years is a deep
1: significant
0: book, right? Yeah. Do you have a moment that stands out to you in this in the sea that you want to share with us today? Like, not an aha moment, because this is
14: no. I've been humbled by the experiences that I've been able to have.
0: Yeah.
14: I ran a camp years ago, and it was successful, not because of me. I was a program person, so I didn't have much impact on that. But we filled up. And one day, a little girl got off the bus, and I could have brought the letter because I still have it. And this letter said, "Dear Brad, hope you're doing well. I hope your summer's going well. I'm not going to be able to attend camp this summer because my parents didn't get signed up in time. I'm going to miss the long, bumpy bus ride, the horses, and the people of all." And then she said, "My parents just got divorced last week."
0: Yeah.
14: So that little girl was in camp the next

0: next day because she needed it. And it tells me that there are so many obstacles. This was 30 years ago.
1: Yeah.
0: It tells me there's so many obstacles for kids to be able to actualize their potential. And what we do is eliminate those barriers over and over and over again. We've been doing it for 106 years.
1: We're going to go into the next segment and talk about eliminating barriers. Some of this geographic, right? You will have a wide net. It might be the boring part of the show, but I do want to talk about the buildings themselves, how this is funded, which in itself is not an easy thing. And we're going to put you through the 419 quiz, which I can only describe as an excruciating experience.
0: Fantastic.
1: But I do think you're ready for it. Again, my name is Matt Killam. I have my special guest anchor here, Rhonda Sewell. 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
1: Welcome back to another episode of the 419. We are in our second segment with Brad Toft, the president and CEO of the YMCA. Brad, thank you so much. Thank you for putting up with Rhonda. She's literally the only person that would do this. Everyone else has my phone blocked. So thank you again to Rhonda. The Greater Toledo Community Foundation is doing a million great things around and have for a long time. The Y is at the top of that pyramid. We talked a little bit about breaking down barriers, and we talked a little bit about the programmatic reach. In order to have access and equity, some of that has to be location, mm-hmm. right? Location.
0: Yeah.
1: I think is a mantra from a different business model, but it is true for both of our works, right?
0: Right.
1: You have the reverse challenge, mm-hmm. right? Having a singular location that you want to make sure everyone has access to.
5: Exactly.
1: But you have got a footprint here. To go back a little bit of the history of this, where was the first Y, and then how did it spread into the empire that you now sit on top of and lord over?
0: So it started in London, England. It started in Boston in the U.S. Actually, they're celebrating their 175th anniversary. So 15 years after it hit U.S. shores, we had a wine in Toledo, which is pretty cool.
1: Very cool.
0: We didn't own properties when we started. We were just doing programs. I believe our first building was just north of the current downtown library.
1: Okay. And
0: then we had a number of different offices, and as you know, in those days there would be fires and things would burn to the ground. So, I believe it was in the early 1900s we actually had our first permanent facility.
1: Mm-hmm. And now you oversee...
0: We have 10 locations. Three of them are in Michigan. One is actually our resident camp.
1: Okay.
0: And then eight around the greater Toledo area.
1: When you look at the overwhelming complexity of dealing with everyday human beings and maintenance of facilities, I do want to get into a bit of the org chart, although that might not be interesting to some. It's important to know how something of this size and the magnitude of offerings functions. But the buildings themselves and locations, how do you decide where you need to be or where you need to be next?
0: Yeah, we go through all the due diligence that any... functioning business would do. We do market studies, we do feasibility studies, and let that drive.
1: What does that look like from what you provide? What are you looking for? Are you looking for a delta of services or a growth in population?
0: Yeah, so like the Wayman Palmer Y.
1: Yes.
0: I got to thank the city of Toledo for coming along with us in that building. There's a firm that does work for Wise that really looks at who's likely to become a member of the Y, what kind of amenities that they want, what they may be able to afford for a price point for a membership. And then from that study, we typically would go into a fundraising feasibility.

0: Facility study because our buildings, we have to build the capital.
1: That's right.
0: We have very, very little margin, and we can't charge enough to have capital replacement built back into our operating budget. If everything is positive, then we move forward with the campaign, and when we raised enough, we build a building.
1: How long does that process take?
0: Years.
1: Yeah, I believe it. And some, and the risk of doing real due diligence and having it be the length of time that you've committed to it is things change within that timeline, right? The last 5 years, of course, probably being the prime example, certainly of our lifetimes, maybe not Ron, is because you were here during the Spanish flu.
2: Yes, of course.
1: And survived. Must have been a tough time.
2: Yeah, you did so well.
1: Again, Rhonda, putting it back on your lap, you were lucky, I think your words, to work under Claude. And you have a, which I've said a great deal, both of your agencies are the largest provider of public services in our region. You know that I think that. And Clyde's leadership certainly helped that, as Jason's is currently. The net of services there, the amount of people that you see come through your doors or plug into your programming is as diverse as they can be, right? Talk to me a little bit about your experience and that capacity and moving forward your career, making sure that you're continuing to serve Northwest Ohio in the way you have.
2: Yeah, you touched on my time, my 15 years with the Toledo Lucas County Public Library, one of the greatest and most democratic of all institutions are our public libraries. And Clyde Scholes, the late Clyde Scholes, who was my mentor and really built what we know as the library system in the Toledo area and, you know, countywide as well. And Jason Kuchma doing a wonderful job as the leader now.
1: Who is a better dresser, Jason or Clyde?
2: I'd say it's a close tie.
1: Me too.
2: Yeah, close tie.
1: Jason
2: close
1: is going
2: tie.
1: To be furious when he hears this, but he needs our help.
2: Close
1: and
2: tie.
1: By ours, I mean yours.
2: Close
1: Keep
2: tie.
1: Going, forgive me.
2: But Alex Haley, we all know Alex Haley, who wrote Roots, right?
1: Yes.
2: He once said that if you want to know something about a community, all you have to do is spend an afternoon in a public library.
1: Yes.
2: And there's an equal amount of access to knowledge.
1: Yes.
2: And I think it's similar with a Y.
1: I do too.
2: You can go into a Y and really get a look at what the community is all about. And you see that there's no barriers.
1: That's right.
2: It's access for all. And one of the things that's similar also, even I'm going to count the museum, Metro Parks, the library, you know, the Y.
1: WGTE,
2: all of them. It's just their presence alone serves as almost like an economic driver to a community, especially that Wayman Palmer.
0: No question.
2: Having that there, that does something to a community, and thank you for that. But I think that's that equity you're talking
1: about, ma'am.
2: And equal access to all.
1: So we're talking about outside the fence line services. Brad, I've had to beat you into becoming a little self-congratulatory, which I failed at. So I'm going to move on. I'm just going to throw in the towel here. Talk to me about all the people that work at the Y to make this work look relatively easy, which of course it is not. So you've got buildings, you have a giant footprint. The services you provide are vast and they're longstanding. So there's got to be an army of people that makes this happen. So few people are interested in the org chart, but for those of people who are listening, talk to me about how this works.
0: Yeah. And I would tell you the reason, number one reason for our success is the quality of the people that work for the Y. They are highly professional.
1: Yes, sir.
0: They're the most committed to service of a group of people I've ever worked with. You know, they're not working for the Y to get rich. They're doing it because of the impact that they have on every level. And they're highly professional. So the National Y is a federated organization, which means they can't dictate programs to us, but they provide excellent staff training. So we have a highly professional staff.
1: Yes.
0: 1,400 employees total, about 165 full-time. The rest are part-time. So one of the things we do, we're the first employer for a lot of young people over the years.
1: Yeah.
0: But, so we...
1: How old were you when you got your first job at the Y?
0: I did an internship during college.
1: Okay.
0: Yeah.
1: Wow. Yeah. Rhonda, what was your first job?
2: You don't want to know. It was at that wonderful school in the north, U of M.
3: Okay.
2: And I was in the janitorial services.
3: Sure.
2: And I had tools, and I just, you know, put the little nuggets here and the little wrenches here. And that was my first job.
3: Yeah.
2: I know.
1: I can
2: high
1: tell
2: school.
1: By some of your hand
2: that
1: gestures
2: was,
1: here.
2: For those,
1: of you, for those of you who are just listening, your hand gestures, that was a total
2: school.
1: Disaster.
2: That was high school.
1: Fred, yeah. 1,400 employees. Well, I won't go into the complexity of having it, some of it be part-time and not. That would be for a full employment seminar.
0: Correct.
1: But funding.
0: Yeah.
1: Again,
0: yeah.
1: In my line of work, it is either the first or second question.
0: Yeah.
1: You and your crew are not doing it to be rich, as you said.
0: Yeah.
1: The complexity of a capital stack to build a new Y isn't an easy gig, made only more difficult in the recent our recent history. But talking about how the Y is funded and how that works.
0: Yeah, so one of the things I would share is that of those 100,000 people we serve every year, nearly 40% of them are getting some sort of help to be a member of the Y.
1: Sure.
0: So we do eliminate... We turn no one away because of their inability to pay, and that's for every program and everything that we do. You know, we, as I mentioned, our operating model isn't sufficient to be able to reinvest in our buildings, so we have to raise money.
1: Yeah.
0: We're fortunate with the city of Toledo at Wayman. The only reason that happened is because of the investment that the city of Toledo made. And as you guys both know, really the idea of facility partners is really probably the best way of serving the community. In that fundraising, the one, you know, one of our challenges in Toledo, there's not a lot of deep pockets.
1: That's right.
0: And they have to pick and choose what they invest in. But we do as well as we can.
1: Yeah.
0: Yeah. And
1: so the interplay between why national and why local, is there a fellowship there? Do you link arms or is it also must be a bit of an AA meeting, it's a group therapy to talk about how you're going to meet the next challenges?
0: Very much so.
1: Yeah.
0: Yeah. So their purpose is to support local wise to best serve their community. That when we formed 175 years ago, they recognized that somebody in Chicago doesn't know the needs of the Toledo programs we should do. So I'm really grateful for that. But they do mobilize ourselves. We're very well networked. We organize ourselves by state, by neighborhood.
1: Okay.
0: And state stuff is more for advocacy, as you guys can imagine. Mm-hmm. We share best practices. They have certifications that we take advantage. We can get certified in anything we do.
1: Sure.
0: And it is all very, very positive.
1: I'm always fascinated with the vacillation between micro and macro management, right? So you're looking at things on a national level, which are eventually going to find their way to even our little burg.
0: Mm-hmm.
1: But can you talk to me a little bit about sort of your leadership thoughts or mantra between micro, macro, micro, macro? Although 1,400 employees seems like a lot, you are probably having to be thrown into a day-to-day to some degree in some granular nature because you just aren't a giant place, and that is by design.
0: Yeah, you know, we are... We have a great staff. So
1: yes.
0: I have a chief operating officer that basically handles the operation. We have branch executive leadership that runs each individual branch. And then program expertise coming out of our ears. We have great people that they can solve any issue that we have.
1: Yeah.
0: I would tell you, and I think that's why I'm in Toledo, is because we're not, some of my colleagues across the country have these grandiose strategic plans that mean nothing.
1: Yeah, sure.
0: So we are more tactical in our thought process that leads to strategy in some ways. And I know that's contrary to how we do it, but we want to get the work done.
1: That is really well said. I think that you can say strategy all the time, and then there are people suffering as the result because it isn't hitting the ground. And then by the time you look up again, it's time for another 3-year strategic plan.
0: Yeah.
1: That's not to denote that. Go ahead.
0: I agree with you. I'm not being critical of my colleagues, but say we're going to reduce obesity on the county by 10% in 20 years, what does that mean? We're trying to, like, our focus is on let's improve our internal measurements to kindergarten readiness success because we know that long-term that kids are going to be more successful.
1: It's a grossly simplified statement, right? But you talk about in self-improvement, doing the next right thing.
2: Mm-hmm.
1: Doing the next right thing at every day when you open up the Y does inform strategic planning, right?
0: Yeah.
1: To that end, it's a good segue into what is next, right?
0: Yeah.
1: A lot of wins here. You just opened the Wayman Palmer. By no means should you be I think putting pressure on yourself to do the next thing, that isn't how you lead anyway, sir, to your credit. But what is on the horizon other than providing the absolute godsend the services you already do, but what's next?
0: Yeah, so I would tell you, our board of directors is very

0: forward-thinking, and I'm grateful for the guidance and support that they give. Very proud of the direction that they have put the Y in. Our next, we do have a project that's in process. We recently purchased the old LA Fitness, eSporta, Gold's Gym building in Sylvania, gone through all the due diligence, and that's going to be a tremendous positive thing for that community. And it's also going to be a tremendously positive thing for our association.
1: That's awesome. Mr.
2: Toft, it is always awkward after having an important good conversation to roll into the 419 quiz.
1: Up.
0: I'm excited. Let's go.
2: Shane, our producer, hates this segment with the passion of seven sons. So, Shane, this one's for you, buddy. This is going to be four rapid-fire questions from me. My colleague here, Rhonda, is going to ask you your favorite thing in the region. Is that what it is, the one thing? I don't know. I'm just on the show every single
1: day.
2: No, it's describe the region in one word if you can.
1: One word,
2: and then
1: okay.
2: nine of your favorite things, and I'll walk you through it, brother.
0: Okay.
2: All right,
0: we're good.
2: Here's the hard part.
0: Okay.
2: Other than having to look at me, what's your favorite way to waste time online?
0: Editing pictures and ChatGPT.
2: My man. What do you think about more than anything else?
0: How I can be a better person.
2: How many times a day do you lose your keys or phone?
0: Rarely.
2: That doesn't surprise me. I don't know where either one of those objects are right now.
1: Yeah, that's right. You don't know how. You can get home with me.
2: That's okay. Right. We'll just walk. Yes. What's the best thing you've ever eaten from a restaurant?
0: Oh, my gosh. I mean, Mancy's has a great steak, man.
2: Yes, it does. All right. Thank you, Mancy's, for that.
0: Yeah, I didn't mean to.
1: And then the final, what is your favorite thing in the region?
0: Yeah, and I know this will sound corny, but the YMCA.
2: Absolutely.
1: Oh,
2: I mean,
1: good
2: the,
1: answer.
0: The impact that we have. I'm so humbled to be part of our great organization and the history of what we've done. And, I could think of nothing better to do with my life's work.
2: Oh, we'll cut the 419 quiz short again because Shane hates it, and it's just he and I today. If you did have to describe the region in one with one word, what would it be?
0: Yeah, so the one word's hard.
2: Yes.
0: That's the one thing I've always said. When I came to town, I've been in five communities.
2: Yeah.
0: The leadership in Toledo gives you time. I've been in communities that they don't give you time.
1: Give you time.
0: And that, I don't know what word that describes, but they care about what this community is. Yeah, we should be proud of that.
2: I agree with you. And we're proud of you. Let me, if you could script how people would refer to your legacy at the Y. I know it's a difficult question, and you're very humble, and I'm grateful for your leadership and that part of you. But what would be meaningful to you to have someone say about the time you spent with the Y?
0: That he did his best to change the world.
2: Yeah. Well, you're doing that every day, and so are the 1,400 people that work under you and serve you.
0: My team do the work.
2: Yeah.
0: I'm just the figurehead. I mean.
2: Yeah. No, we know, Brad.
0: I know.
2: Yeah, goodness Lord. All right. Thanks very much. We'll be closing out a different episode of the 419 with my friend and colleague, Rhonda. So we'll be back to you in just a few minutes. Thank you, WGT, and thank you, Wheatra Wealth Management, for allowing this to happen.
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2: Welcome back to the 419. Rhonda, you and I made it. Thank you for, again, providing some actual talent to the show and helping your buddy in a pinch. Again, Gretchen is out. She is called into duty. As most of you know, she's an attorney. We're extremely proud of her, and nothing means more to Gretchen than providing people a real justice and support through the legal community. Kevin, of course, is just on vacation, so who cares about that guy? You're here. Pretty great show, if
1: I do
2: say so myself. You stewarded, but two great guests and Grady Services. is an outstanding institution. Talked a little bit about counseling. We talked about the why with Brad Toft. There is some real duality here as you found your way, as you do, to connecting with other people. Your thoughts about being on the show and some things that you either learned or knew or reinforced?
1: Yeah, it's just, it reinforces, you know, you and I both and Gretchen and Kevin have a ride or die mentality when it comes to what we love about Toledo and the greater Toledo area. And having our two guests on today from Ann Grady Services, YMCA, I mean, those are anchor, you know, places. Those are anchor institutions. What would, where would we be without them in our community? And so that's what this show really promotes so well, is the good work that we're doing here. And we have become a model for other communities and other cities. And Brad touched on it really well in his segment when he talked about there's just something different about the 419. There's something different. And it's that dignity, that patience that allows someone in leadership to grow in leadership and not be rushed. And we talk about this. There's a spirit of collaboration I'm finding among anchor institutions. We're partnering, the museum and the Metro Parks are partnering on projects that I have not seen. I've been here since I was about 21. I have not seen in past years. And this is, there's just something different. And those two guests really exemplified that.
2: I think some of it, too, is, if you allow me, that no one is coming to save us. So we better get together and save ourselves. Rhonda, you're a dear friend, and I'm thrilled to sit next to you at any capacity.
1: Thank you.
2: But this morning, it's wonderful to have you here. The clarity and the grace for which you walk through the space is, I know, on your parents' shoulders. Great show.
1: Thank you.
2: For those of you that are tuning into this or have no idea how we usually send out, thanks to Wheatra Wealth Management, of course, we are powered by WGTE, which is about equity and inclusion, bringing news and information in a positive light to all of you.
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1: This final note on the way out today, global context for whatever it is that the Fed is going to do tomorrow. The Bank of Japan raised its key interest rate today to 1% even. That is the highest that rate has been since 1995. Odds are that the Fed's going to stand pat tomorrow with its key rate set at a range of 3.5% to 3.75%. Jordan Manges, O'Neill Maharaj, Janet Wynn, Olga Oxman, and Virginia K. Smith are the digital team. I'm Kai Rizdahl. We will see you tomorrow, everybody. This is APM.
2: It's a new era for public media. 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
4: Stardate June 16th. The crescent moon charges through a rapidly disappearing group of bright stars and planets early this evening. Most of the group will be gone from view by the end of the month. As twilight begins to fade, the planet Mercury is close below the moon. Brighter Jupiter is the same distance to the left or upper left of the moon. Pollux and Castor, the twins of Gemini, are to the upper right of the moon. And the brightest member of the group is farther to the upper left of the moon, Venus, the brilliant evening star. Except for Venus, all the members of the group are dropping toward the sun as seen from Earth. For Pollux and Castor, it's because all true stars rise and set 4 minutes earlier each day. So every star disappears in the evening twilight at the same time every year. For Jupiter and Mercury, the descent is due in part to the same thing, the daily shift of the starry background. But it's also influenced by the relative motions of Earth and the planets themselves. Mercury is beginning a rapid dive toward the Sun and will cross between Earth and Sun in a few weeks. Jupiter, on the other hand, is headed toward a passage behind the Sun as seen from Earth. But Venus is actually moving farther from the Sun. It won't reach its peak separation for 2 months, so it'll remain in good view in the western evening sky into October. We'll have more about the Moon and Venus tomorrow. Today's program was made possible by Mercer Caverns in Calaveras County in California's historic gold country. More information at mercercaverns.net. For the McDonald Observatory, I'm Billy Henry.
5: 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And again, it's huge with young people.
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9: Okay, Natalie, what time is it?
6: It's 8:36, I want to say, in the morning, to be clear. We're going to see Obsession, which is going to be scary.
9: So, you're somebody who's reported on, like, cartels.
6: Yes, yeah.
9: Where are you at on nervousness?
6: I'm terrified. This is different.
10: From the New York Times, I'm Natalie Kitroev. This is The Daily. For years, Hollywood's been trying to solve an existential problem. How to get young people to go to the movies. And then, this summer, it happened at an unthinkable scale, thanks to two low-budget horror films made by 20-something directors, which drove Gen Z to the theaters in such high numbers that I had to go to the movies to find out what was behind it.
6: I'm gonna get so much food. I'm gonna stress eat everything in this theater.
10: Today, my colleague Kyle Buchanan explains what younger audiences saw in these films and how they've energized an entire industry.
11: It's Tuesday, June 16th.
6: I literally don't know why I agreed to do this. We should have gotten Michael to do this.
5: Hello.
6: Kyle, I'm really excited to have this conversation in part because I need therapy after watching both of these movies.
10: We are here because something crazy is happening at the box office right now. And this is your world. This is your beat. Tell me what is going on.
5: Something crazy is happening and it's still happening. We have two movies, Obsession and Backrooms, that are such runaway successes that they basically shocked the industry. They were made for almost no money by young people who got their start on YouTube way, way, way outside the Hollywood studio system. And now here they are, beating Hollywood at their own game. You have the film Obsession, which is defying gravity at the box office from week to week in ways that have never been done before. And then you also have Backrooms, which became the highest grossing movie ever released by the studio A24 in the space of just 10 days. This is the studio that released films like Everything Everywhere All at Once and Marty Supreme, and Backrooms lapped them like it was nothing. But it's not just that these films are making money, it's also who's going to see them. These are huge, huge hits with Gen Z. And talking to people in Hollywood, executives, producers, directors, all sorts of people over the last several years, the number one anxiety I keep hearing is, how do we get young people to care about the movies? And, you know, these films are on track to make hundreds of millions of dollars. Like, to put that into perspective, this is all happening at the same time as the first Star Wars film in 7 years, The Mandalorian and Grogu, is out in theaters. And these two movies are making basically the exact same amount of money. They cost virtually nothing compared to Star Wars, obviously. And I think what they're proving is young audiences don't want their parents' franchise hand-me-downs. They want a sense of investment in these movies. And if you can make it feel like an event to them, they absolutely will go.
10: Okay. So with that as our premise, help me understand how and why this is happening. And we should both acknowledge we are not Gen Z. I'm a millennial. I'm just living in their world. And so I do need to understand this. Let's start with the first one to come out, Obsession. Just lay out what this movie is about.
5: So this is a horror movie, but it kind of almost starts like a date movie.
12: Have you ever actually like flirted with Nikki?
5: It's about a young man in his 20s. He has a crush on his best female friend, and he can't quite tell if that crush is reciprocated.
13: Nikki, wait, I was gonna ask you,
14: What?
13: I lost my train of thought.
5: And instead of simply summoning the courage to find out, he makes a wish on a toy that he finds in a novelty store, and that wish is that his friend will be as obsessed with him as he is with her.
13: I wish Nikki Freeman loved me more than anyone in the entire world.
5: And unfortunately, he gets that wish times a million.
14: I love you so, so, so, so, so much.
5: Because she becomes so obsessed with him that her fervor is unnerving.
15: We are having a nice day.
13: We are.
5: And anybody who threatens to get in the way of what she perceives to be their love is in real danger.
13: I love you. I love you. I love you.
10: And we're going to get to why those themes resonate, but I'd imagine a big part of why this film has connected with young audiences is that the guy who made it, who wrote it and directed it, is himself in his 20s.
5: Exactly, yeah. Curry Barker, the writer and director, he's just 26, so it

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4: This is The Daily. I'm Natalie Kitroev. Back to my conversation with Kyle Buchanan on how two low-budget horror films made by 20-something directors drove Gen Z to the theaters this summer at an unthinkable scale. Okay, Kyle, let's talk about the second Gen Z hit, Backrooms. I also saw it, and it also scared me a lot. What do we need to know about it?
5: Obsession might have crept up on the box office, but Backrooms took off like a rocket. It made $80 million its first weekend. And again, it's huge with young people. Look, virtually the entire opening weekend audience was under 35.
6: I found something.
5: It's another horror movie, and it's about people who get trapped in this sort of liminal space universe.
6: I found a place.
5: These hallways that go on forever and are governed by some sort of unknowable dream logic.
7: I've been there every night since I found the place, and I still barely scratch the surface. All right, just take it slow.
5: You'll see strange things, sometimes strange figures, but also just kind of like sickly yellow wallpaper vibes. Uh-huh. It has this feeling of walking to the break room in a terrible job and never, ever getting there.
8: Oh, my God.
9: Pull me up.
8: What do you see?
5: And it makes sense that it's connecting with young people because it was made by one. It was made by a 20-year-old director. The youngest director by far to ever top the box office. And the craziest part is he was actually only 17 when he was signed by A24 to make this movie.
4: It's just hard to actually believe. You spent a lot of time with him, Kyle. Just tell us his story.
10: Much as I'd actually like to sit down, this Wii menu music I think is going to interfere with the recording. So. Maybe we find a different perch or walk a little.
11: I like walking.
10: Okay, great.
5: Yeah, his name is Kane Parsons. And of course, before I met him, I wondered, who could this guy possibly be? You know, you might imagine some young cinephile who's eager to get into the Criterion Closet and give you his Letterbox top four. And what I found is someone quite different from that.
12: Yeah, I would love to work in games, like, at some point. I don't know when. Like, it's probably not right.
5: This is somebody who, honestly, as he'll tell you, didn't watch a lot of films growing up. His approach is much more motivated by video games like Portal and Half-Life. I found him to be incredibly unpretentious, very thoughtful, very solid feeling. And I could absolutely see why people would be willing to follow this young man into battle. In a lot of ways, he's self-taught.
12: But then my 2020 hit, during the pandemic, during like online classes, I was able to have my screen split and be just playing around with
5: one. You know, he came up on YouTube. His film school was essentially YouTube tutorials. His feedback from fellow students was more like comments on YouTube and comments on Discord. And you can quibble with whether that's an acceptable substitute for an actual film school, but you can't beat the free tuition.
12: And then so I started trying to figure out how to do 3D and After Effects, and Blender wasn't quite on my radar at the time.
5: So he taught himself how to use Blender, which is a free visual effects software, and he made his original short, Backrooms, found footage, which ended up getting, I think it's now at 80 million views. And also, he was basing this web series on something that had already gone viral. It's called a creepypasta, basically a scary meme that the internet finds and builds upon, sort of like a collective creative writing project, or maybe like the online version of telling spooky stories around a campfire. there's an original Backrooms image that got posted on 4chan of this decrepit department store. It's got creepy yellow fluorescent lighting. It feels run down in that kind of abandoned mall kind of way. And people would write sort of short stories that were based on this image, imagining what might be just down the hallway if there's something even more terrifying. So what Kane Parsons did is he was inspired by the lore that had already been created, but he made his own offshoot.
9: Hello? Is someone there?
5: Found footage of a guy being lost in the back rooms, but what's really startling when you watch this is not just how, you know, smartly made it is, it's the fact that it was made by one person, that he did all of these special effects, that he made this location in this free software. These are special effects made by a teenager that outclass almost everything that we see on big screens these days.
4: So Parsons is adapting IP in a sense. I mean, maybe not in the traditional sense, but this Backrooms story is something that Gen Z is already iterating on and engaging with.
5: Yeah, and he continued to iterate on it long before he made this film. He made a few dozen installments of his Backrooms series for YouTube that has recurring characters, an eerie corporation that gets involved. And what really impressed me and surprised me, to be honest, is that he was perfectly happy there. The idea of making a movie, you know, though he wasn't opposed to it, wasn't the be-all, end-all goal. You know, as he told me, he got a perfectly adequate level of creative satisfaction and financial compensation from staying on YouTube.
4: So why did he decide to make this a feature film then?
5: Well, at first he didn't want to. He was extremely skeptical, even when he was getting all of these amazing offers within weeks of posting his first video, because he'd seen it before.
12: And to drive this is something that I cared about, like, supremely, with of, like, you know, making sure that it doesn't get away from, you know, its origins, and it doesn't become, like, American Horror Stories did
5: right.
12: A Backrooms episode. And
5: did they?
12: Yeah, and it's everything that, like, it shouldn't be.
5: Right.
12: It's, like, it fundamentally fails.
5: He had seen out-of-touch Hollywood producers take something that got big on the internet and in the big screen translation, lose everything about it that made it appealing to his generation.
12: There needs to be a respect to the material that already exists and the respect to the people online who are already there for the material and the understanding that it's, you know, there's an elevated aspect to it beyond just, like, turning it into a slasher haunted house, like,
5: So he really resisted for a long time. It took the right arrangement of people, including A24, which is probably the most youth-focused studio there is. But also, Kane had his own idea of how he wanted to approach this. He didn't want this to be an adaptation or a remake. He considers this to be a supersized installment of the series that he already had going on for years. And that's exactly what he's made. And because of the success of it, I presume that we're going to see a lot more from this series going forward.
4: And do you think that what has been so compelling about this movie is that a bunch of young people basically are excited to see something that they watched on YouTube for a really long time on the big screen? Is it just that?
5: I think that's a large part of it. I think he speaks in a visual language that a lot of young people recognize from video games, especially first-person shooters. These really prolonged takes, that anxiety over what might be just around the corner of a very long hallway. But also, there's a lot of other ways that you can parse this, if you allow me to cornplate a little bit.
4: Please.
5: I think that there's a creeping fear of, AI simulating us in ways that don't actually resemble what the human mind produces. Parsons been not shy about his perspective on AI during this press tour. He said that if he could stop generative AI with the snap of his fingers, he would do so. And you see that in the back rooms, where whatever this, you know, little pocket universe is doing, it just doesn't feel quite right. It feels like somebody who's trying to get us and doing us wrong.
4: Just a step back, Kyle, what should we make of these two huge successes? I could see the argument that, you know, maybe this is just a flash in the pan and we should not read too much into it, you know, from an industry perspective. But is it indicative of some broader shift in the consumer behavior of Gen Z when it comes to the movies, when it comes to the theaters?
5: I think it absolutely is. And it's undeniable based on the strength of these two movies. It proves that young people do want to go to the movie theater. You just have to give them a reason. Both Obsessions and Backrooms, they're these really sharp, provocative visions from young and talented filmmakers. They definitely could not have been made by Hollywood's old guard. And I think that's the big lesson to draw from here. Because the enormous, staggering, record-breaking popularity of these movies suggests that this is something these audiences have been waiting for.
4: Well, Kyle, thank you so much.
5: Thank you for having me, Natalie, and I hope having to see these two movies didn't traumatize you too terribly.
4: Not too bad. Kyle Buchanan is a pop culture reporter and the award season columnist for the New York Times.
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4: The Daily is powered by the journalism of the New York Times and is distributed by APM, American Public Media. 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That's it for The Daily. I'm Natalie Kitroev. See you tomorrow.
11: 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I'm Megan McCarty-Carino.
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11: PJM Interconnection LLC is the country's largest electric grid operator, serving 13 states plus DC. With the surge of demand from AI data centers, PJM is struggling to keep up, bringing scrutiny from the Federal Energy Regulatory Commission, which questioned whether PJM is just too big to function. The FERC meets next month to consider several reforms. To explain the situation, we asked Ethan Howland, senior reporter at Utility Dive.
14: The way I look at it right now, just the U.S. in general is dealing with two sort of issues at the same time. And PJM is sort of at the epicenter of this, and that is electricity prices have been going up, especially in PJM. So there's an affordability issue. And at the same time, data centers and AI companies wanting to build these huge data centers that use vast amounts of electricity. You know, a large data center can use as much electricity as a small city. And those two issues have really hit the PJM states and PJM in the last, I'd say, 2 years.
11: What kinds of challenges is this surge of demand from new data centers causing for PJM?
14: The biggest challenge is just making sure that there's enough electricity available. For years, most of the United States and the PJM region has experienced basically minimal growth in electric demand. All of a sudden, again, roughly in the last 2 years, the rise of AI, the demand forecasts, like looking ahead, if if these data centers get built, we're going to need a lot more electricity. And the process for adding new power plants got bogged down. And so they kind of paused their process about 3 or 4 years ago. And they worked with stakeholders to reform. What that meant was nothing was getting built in the PJM region over the last roughly 4 years. And the pipeline for bringing it online had been shut down.
11: PJM is the largest grid operator in the country, but are we seeing a similar dynamic play out in other regions?
14: We're seeing similar things where there are two grid operators that cover the central United States. So one of the things they've been doing is trying to fast track power plants that could come online quickly. They're trying to make their interconnection processes work more smoothly. So those are probably the main things that they've been trying to do.
11: That's Ethan Howland, senior reporter at Utility Dive. Nicholas Guiong produced this episode. I'm Megan McCarty-Carino, and that's Marketplace Tech. This is APM.
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0: Welcome back to La Prensa Habla. We are here with a new episode for you. Today we're going to be talking about the artist scene in the Latino community. And not only that is that a really neat topic, but we also have another special surprise for you, which is a new co-host. So today we have Ramon Perez here with us. Welcome, Ramon.
1: Yay! Orale, let's go.
0: Yeah, so you're new to the scene here. You're definitely not new to La Prensa. So why don't you tell the audience a little bit about yourself so that they can get settled into who we have around the table here today.
1: Absolutely. Thank you, Jessica. So first of all, I want to thank WGTE, the public media, for giving us a space to go ahead and talk about who we are as a community and what we do individually and how we contribute to the community-wide, you know, not just Latino community, but everybody else. So, and thank you, Jessica, for hosting this. I love it. So my background, I'm 70 years old, and so I'm originally from Northwest Ohio. My parents were farm workers. They did the travel around Michigan, Ohio, and then back down to Texas, down by the border. And in the, in the mid-50s, parents settled out in Northwest Ohio, Waseon, in that area. And so, went to public schools and, was a student at Bowling Green State University and then came to Toledo in 85 and just really got into the the Latino community here and just really welcoming. And there's so many great things that were happening at that time and still. And so it gave me a chance to really look around and get to meet and talk to people that I know, and particularly in this area, the artistic area. Mm-hmm. Oh, wow, man. Just so many beautiful murals, so many paintings outside, inside, and just really gave the not just the South End, but the East Side and some of North Toledo, a flavor that we're here. And yes, just some really beautiful stories and symbols. And, myself, tracing back my roots, Cuelticán. And so we're a tribe that's south of San Antonio, out there by the Medina River. And so it was just really nice to do that research and then just to see the symbols and the stories behind these artistic expressions and what they meant to us and to me, and just really identifying as a indigenous person first, and then, from there we go to Raza Mexicanos. But thank you for the opportunity to be here.
0: Oh my gosh, I'm so excited to be sitting across this table with you. Ramon, I first met you when you were doing community organizing on the North Side. And that's just such amazing work that we've had some pretty cool victories working on another one, I think, here pretty soon.
1: Yes.
0: So it's been a fun journey. But
1: I love it.
0: I love that you brought up the murals as well, because we do have some women sitting here at this table who brought that flavor to Toledo that you were talking about. So we have Tina Tagle and Delfina Zapata. Delfina, let's start with you.
2: Okay.
0: Yeah, you ready?
2: Yeah, I'm ready.
0: Can you go ahead and introduce yourself to the audience?
2: My name is obviously Delfina Zapata. I'm born and raised in Toledo on the East Side. Went to school on the East Side. I've also attended Mercy College and the University of Toledo. I'm a portrait artist. I would consider myself a portrait artist first and foremost. And I have worked on a couple of public art projects here in Toledo.
0: And is that how you met Tina here, or did you know her beforehand?
2: Actually, no, it is how we met. There were a few Latino artists in the area that got together, and we collaborated on a mural, and then that led to another mural, and that's how I met Tina. And now we're great friends.
0: That's nice. So exciting. Nice. Well, thank you for being here today. Tina, can you tell us a little bit about yourself and maybe that experience, that mural experience that you had with Delfina?
3: Oh my gosh. Yes. Hello, I'm Tina. Tina Tagle. I was born and raised here in Toledo, Ohio. I was on the South End. And I left when I was 18, but then I came back. I lived in Chicago for a while, in the northern Chicago for a while after I was an adult. And I still have a hard time claiming that. But I went there to study animation arts. And then when I moved back to Toledo, I studied studio arts at the University of Toledo. And when I moved back, that's when I met the group, the team. I was looking for local artists. And I met one of the artists who was doing a mural. And he's like, come on out. Come and join us. And I said, I'll be back. Say less.
1: Oh, nice.
3: And
2: yeah, you were riding your bike.
3: Then Delphina and I, that's where we met, was doing the murals. She became part of the group. I don't know how she got in, but, you know, that's where we met. And, yeah, we've been very close since. We see each other all the time, call each other. Actually, I'm usually harassing her.
0: Those murals bring so much character to the South Side. I feel like, you know, driving through and seeing them, that's one of the things that makes you feel like, and I know they're on the other sides of towns, but that's one of the things for me to the South Side specifically where I feel like, yes, this is the culture. So tell me about when you were creating those, what was it that you were trying to bring to your art?
3: We would have, honestly... So funny because we would go to each other's houses and collaborate on the next design, and we would just bounce ideas off of each other and then come up with a draft, typically in one of our homes. But our leader, our powerful leader, Ricardo, he kind of gave us the ability to put whatever we wanted on the wall. He gave us a lot of creative liberties, so we did it. So a lot of us, our style was different. But we made it work. Mm-hmm. Yeah.
2: Yeah. Everybody added a component to the mural. And yeah, like you said, it kind of worked.
1: That's amazing. So is it relatively easy to collaborate with other people, with different artists?
2: I wouldn't say so. I mean, there are people who like to work alone. And I think I can do well with both. But it's not easy, but it works. It can work.
3: We spent a lot of time together getting to know each other.
1: Mm-hmm.
3: So
1: good. We,
3: you know, even when we weren't working on the mural, we were at each other's homes. I mean, we were doing barbecues. We had a lot of barbecues.
2: Oh, yeah. Good. I think that brought a group of artists together that didn't necessarily know each other. And
1: excellent.
3: We ended up knowing each other's families, their children.
2: Became good friends.
3: Yeah.
2: Oh, and
3: excellent.
2: We understand each other, so.
1: Right. So no chanclas were thrown around.
3: Well, maybe a few.
0: Hey, that might make good art, too. So what is your favorite piece that's up right now? And what message does it bring to the community?
2: A piece of ours or of the group? Or
0: whether it be a mural.
2: Own personal
0: or
2: piece?
0: Yeah.
2: Well, I did a piece. It's in between Huron and it's over by the farmer's market. I can't remember exactly who, I think it was Rachel Richardson that put a group of artists together, and we each got a panel on the side of a warehouse.
3: Yes.
2: And I think for me that piece, because it was my first piece by myself, and I think that one is special to me. It's like about women, affirmations. Mm-hmm. It's a picture of a woman and affirmations in Spanish, like being powerful and beautiful and those kind of things.
1: I can agree to that.
2: Mm-hmm.
1: Mm-hmm.
0: And what about you, Tina? Do you have a favorite piece of art that's out there that everybody could see?
3: Yeah. So I worked with her on that same wall. Well, not on her. I had my own panel. They ended up taking that section out because there was a hole there. But I love that. I love that painting of yours. I've seen you do that on different
2: forms.
3: Like on forms, on canvas.
2: I would say that I was also working on another piece on the east side, and somebody stopped and seen it and said, you must have done this one and this one. And I'm like, yeah. And they said, well, we can see.
1: Is that right?
2: It's, mm-hmm. You have a certain style. Mm-hmm. So,
1: nice.
2: Yeah.
1: Nice.
3: That was very cool. So I was really happy to see her put that out there because I've seen her do it several times before in different styles, different ways. And I would say that my favorite is actually one that I had also had done. It's behind the Providence Center.
2: Mm-hmm.
3: That's right. She actually reminded me what it was called.
1: Yes.
3: It's actually a mural of, it's called De Colores, and it's about the beauty that our people bring to the U.S. and the colors, the music, the culture, the food. I mean,
1: love it.
3: So that was what my mural is about.
1: One of the things I'm going to like to find out also is, you know, what inspired you to become the artist that you are? Like, were your parents, did you have older or family members or, relatives or, you know, where did this come from?
3: Me first? Yeah. This is Tina speaking. My parents were, well, my father was a welder, so he did a lot of welding, metal art. Then my mother was, well, she sewed all of our clothes. So I grew up in that generation. And she would also, oh man, that woman was so innovative. She was so creative. So anything we didn't have, we could make, and literally did. And we all grew up like that. All of my sisters are artists. We have some oil painters, oil pastel. We also have another seamstress. One of my sisters is a seamstress. One of them is a woodworker. And another is a ceramics.
1: So it sounds like all of this evolved from that, from your mom and dad.
3: Absolutely. Yeah. We were very creative. We grew up that way. And we used to have this closet. Well, it was my sister's room. I have the four older sisters. There's seven of us. The four older sisters, they had this room that they shared, and it was pretty huge. And they had two giant closets on either end. One of the closets they used to, like, draw in and paint in there and whatever. Like, nobody knew except for us, the kids.
1: Private studio, huh?
3: Yeah, we had our own little studio. And they would draw on the walls and everything. And I used to go in there and lay down and just look at all the pictures, because they would do the ceilings and everything.
1: Yes.
3: And so when I grew up, I would see those all the time. And then, you know, I would want to go in there and draw. But they really didn't want me to. But then as they got older and they left, then I could go in there and do whatever I wanted.
1: Good for you.
0: Then it was your studio.
3: Then it was my studio.
1: Yeah, it became your space. Oye, Delfina, how about you?
2: My mother's an artist, pretty well known in Toledo for her piñatas. She does a wonderful job and can make just about anything. And she also draws. I have a younger sister who's also an artist, and my daughter is an artist, and she's currently at BG for arts. So I would say get my artistic talent from my mother's side of the family. Since I can remember, drawing, coloring, and specifically portraits, imaginary or people around me, just that seemed to be my thing, and I've continued to do so.
1: Yeah. I imagine, like, if I'm a teacher and I'm in a classroom and I'm walking up and down the aisles there and I'm walking past you, Delfina, and there you are doodling on your paper, and then you probably, you know, drawing something, and probably the same thing with you.
2: And I've gotten in trouble in school. I've gotten in trouble in school for drawing and drawing on paper. Sometimes I would draw on my hand. And
1: is that right? Tina, you too?
3: Oh, yeah.
2: Pay attention.
3: And I find myself, like, even today, drawing. If I'm talking on the phone, forget it. If there's a paper and a pen in front of me, there's going to be a drawing in front of me. And I've recreated a lot of those drawings into actual paintings, so incorporated them into it. And she and I had talked about it before, how it's funny how things that we've sketched before, drawn before, how they ultimately end up in a painting that we had no idea we were going to paint later on in life. But it's
1: nice.
3: Just work. Like, that image just, you know, incorporated.
2: Yeah, you tend to draw from your past memories and...
1: Yeah, maybe in the next segment, I'd like to hear, do you dream about your drawings and sculpting and get ideas sometimes from your dreams?
3: It literally wakes you up.
2: Sometimes, it has. I mean, it doesn't happen for me too often, but when it does, I know that it's like, okay, I have to do this. Yeah, because there are moments where I don't produce any art, and then there are moments where I feel like my creativity is active. And but when those moments, when we start dreaming or thinking about them, then you know this is a sign, you have to do it.
3: Yeah.
1: Orale,
3: it's creativity builds creativity. So as long as you're creating, you will continue to create.
1: Yeah.
3: And this is something what are you working on?
1: Nice.
0: Are there times in your life, like you're talking about, where you kind of fall out of it and you're not practicing? Like, does that do anything to your spirit, your person? What does that feel like to go ebb in and out of it?
2: I think when I get back into it, I notice the power it has to make me feel good, to make me energized. And art has helped me, my own mental well-being. And so sometimes I do struggle to, you know, because I feel like I'm not creative, or and those are the moments that I don't produce art. And I don't know if it's something that reminds me or I remind myself or I see past artwork that I've done that sparks that creativity again. And I'm like, oh, okay, let's do this. And
1: nice.
0: So it's definitely something that's helped you out of hard times.
2: Oh, I would say so. Yeah, definitely. And I think a lot of the time, like I said, when I do step away from art, it's maybe not being confident or not feeling like I'm creative enough or my ideas aren't fresh. They're not like, it's not going to work. So like we were talking about dreams, that would spark.
0: Oh, so that might be something that brings you back out of the funk maybe.
2: Yeah.
0: Wow. Well, thank you so much for diving into this in this first segment. I know that we're going to take a short break and come back, and then we'll get into some of those deeper questions, like Ramon was saying, he can't wait to ask. So we
1: That's right. Ask away.
0: We'll be back right after this short break.
4: I'm Ada Peralta, and I cover Mexico, Central America, and the Caribbean for NPR. Lately, I've been covering the U.S. strikes on boats in the Caribbean and the momentous news out of Venezuela. I prioritize bearing witness. It's important because the truth is complicated, but when you're actually there, you can bring clarity to a lot of things. We went to Trinidad, where we spoke to family members of who they said were fishermen who went off into the waters and never came back. 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And I think that's really the important part of getting as close to the truth as you possibly can. 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
0: Welcome back to La Prensa Habla. We're here with co-host Ramon Perez. Ramon.
1: You got it, sister.
0: And we have our guest here, Tina and Delfina. We were just talking a little bit about how Delfina at times ebbs and flows out of her artistry. But Tina, tell us about you. Does that ever happen to you? Do you ebb and flow out of the work, or is it something you are consistently doing? What does that look like for you?
3: Well, just like working out, you know, going to the gym, eating right, you know what's good for you.
0: Mm-hmm.
3: And so, yeah, I do fall out of it just like I do those things. You know, I know I have to get back in the studio. It's without a doubt. Without it. Oh, goodness. So what's going on in our world right now? I was talking to Delfina about this before, like how I have all these paintings that I'm working on just to deal with what's going on right now. So much of that, you know, I'm such a vocal person that it would be difficult for me not to rant and rave. So let's just put it on a canvas.
1: Good for you.
0: Yes. Although I would be interested in the ranting and raving, though.
1: Me too. That's another segment. Yeah. You know?
2: To be continued.
0: Yeah. I wonder, because like I said, I know Ramon from community organizing, and we do some work in the community, whether it be, fighting for basic legal rights or, working to get our people a seat at the table or legislation passed, whatever it might be. But it makes me think about art, like in the resistance movement,
2: right,
0: and community organizing. What role have you seen, either from your studies or your personal life, like what role does art play in resistance or in the political climate?
2: Well, I know that, I mean, I've studied mural painting and what do they call them, those Tres Grandes de Mexico, the three stars of mural painting in Mexico. I think that goes back to the early 1900s. But their mural, that kind of mural explosion down there, it started because of political views and fighting that fight. And I think as a culture, as a community, Latinos tend to create art based on those types of issues. I think it comes natural to us.
3: Yeah, we're just very expressive. So I can't imagine, I would almost bet that most artists are very, passionate about how they feel politically and being on the right side of history. Let's just call that. I have my own ideas and my own feelings about it all. And yes, I am, trying really hard not to passionate about it here. I'm not. I am absolutely for our people, and I really want to do more than just express myself with art. Mm. Give me something. Give me a way to help our community. I don't know what that is. I've got a great space where if somebody wants to come and hide in my place, like, that's me. But I can't, you know, I don't want anybody knocking on my door trying to take me in for helping somebody, you know, but that would be me.
2: Right. But I think art, you conveying that through art, it unifies people. I think people see that and it invokes emotion, and it can change hearts and in people's minds if, you know, put it out there.
1: Yeah, put it out there. You know what? You're exactly right. I get so many images when you all were just talking about that. And, you know, I think it's great that, Jessica, that you know, going into that realm, because sometimes I'm not really sure how much of this I can get into as far as, like, social justice issues.
3: Right.
1: It's such a big deal right now. And so there's just so much going on. I mean, good, bad, and ugly. And so, you know, and expressing that in a way that, you know, people can look at in terms of, like, public art, you know, flyers that go out. You know, I've seen those where people put some really cool drawings and messages. You can tell.
3: Oh, that's a great idea.
1: You know what I'm saying?
3: Yeah.
1: I've seen that, and some of these I keep. You know, I frame them because they're just such beautiful art, and you can just tell by what the drawing is. You know, what the whole message is and what the issue is. Mm-hmm. And you know, Tina, stick around with us because we've got room for you in the work that Jessica and I do and others. So, you know, if you want to express yourself in another way, they will lie that we're going to
0: scoop you up.
3: Don't.
0: I knew as soon as you said that Ramon was your wheels are already turning.
1: I know, man, always recruiting.
0: It does make me think, I mean, in a lot of ways, our people are in the shadows right now, right?
3: Yeah.
0: And what a beautiful way to express yourself and come out of those shadows in art. Because you do, your identity could remain silent or in the shadows if you felt like it needed to, but your art would be so expressive in another way.
3: Right. And I love the idea of being able to put flyers out there. I mean, even if it's just an image of the paintings that I'm working on, to say, hey, look, you know, we are here and we see you. We know. I just... getting that process done and out there and making sure I have the support, you know, and that to be able to find people that would say, you know, in social justice, say, yeah, let's get that stuff out there. And these children today that are going through the same feelings that we as adults are feeling, I'm sure that they're scared. I'm sure that they're feeling a certain sort of way. And being able to, like, express themselves in the arts is great. And yes, as adult artists, Delphina and I both grew up knowing that, or feeling like the arts were not going to provide for us.
0: Not going to pay the bills.
3: Not going to pay the bills. I'm a working artist. So we want children to know that, yes, you can do this. This is not something, you have our support. As artists, you have our support. Parents, I believe, if they actually supported their children in the arts and give them that space to go and get some peace in their heart and their mind, kind of like working out, kind of like exercising, kind of it's just as necessary, meditating.
1: Right.
3: You know, all that.
0: I like when you put it that way. It makes sense to me. I don't mean to offend. I'll say that I'm a self-identified not artist. You know, I've always been the person that, like, it's like, I can't draw. I can do the stick figures. I know that's something that you said you hear a lot, right?
1: I've seen some really nice stick figures.
0: Have you? Wait till you see mine. But when you say, you know, it's like working out, I get that because, you know, there are times in my life where I don't want to go to the gym, but I know that, you know, those days stack up and then I end up plummeting. So.
3: Right.
2: Even as an artist, I feel like I look back on some of the things that I did 5 years ago and there's progression, right? Because it is like this muscle that you have to keep building on to get better. And I think that's important to know that.
1: I've noticed that when we were talking about youth, for me, it's like I look at our youth and, you know, just a lot of times they're searching for for something, you know. A part of them is like even searching for an identity.
2: Mm-hmm.
1: You know, we don't get that in our public education or community education where our youth are really spending a lot of time at. And so it's kind of like, you know, who am I? How do I fit in? You know, mom and dad are speaking Spanish and, or, you know, my surroundings. I mean, we're eating tacos, menudos, and all that kind of stuff. And how do we, you know, and then I'm living in this other world. It's like two mm-hmm. worlds at the same time. Mm-hmm. And, you know, art, I think, can be an excellent expression for helping our youth to, you know, start, you know, their journey on self-identity. And what does that mean? What does that look like?
2: Mm-hmm.
1: I think you all, you know, well, but
0: you're ready to put them to work.
3: So we actually, and not just children, but adults too.
1: Yes,
3: I mean,
1: yes.
3: We have a generation of Gen X and whatever the other one is called, you know, the terms that they're using these days.
1: Right.
3: But they did not have the support.
1: That's true.
3: And a lot of, and the artists, of course, we supported each other and we dove into this thing that helped give us our mental health to some
1: yes.
3: extent. Like, you know, I wouldn't, my kids wouldn't call me that, but they would probably, they always called me the crazy art lady. So I know that the adults need that. And that, yes. you know, that's kind of like what I try to provide for the community is make sure that they know that they also too can paint. And, you know, people that come to my studio, they're on a regular basis. They're constantly saying things like, I don't even know how to draw a stick figure. And I'm like, well, today you're going to do well. Today you're going to take home a great
1: nice.
3: Painting. And they're happy with that. You know, and when they leave, they're like, oh my God, I'll come back again. Because they know it just does something for them. It's a great sense of accomplishment.
1: Right. Mm-hmm. Even the simplest, just like what you did, just that positive reinforcement, that encouragement.
3: Mm-hmm.
1: You know, sometimes they just don't get that in that area. But when you say as an artist, oh yeah, you can do it, so let's get it going.
3: Yeah.
1: Boy, that just makes it so much easier, you know, to finally express yourself and somebody says, yes, do it.
3: Yeah, we're not looking for perfection.
1: Andale.
3: And that's another thing that I say. We're not looking for perfection.
1: Andale. Yeah.
3: So
1: you won't find that in me. But,
3: yeah.
1: But no, I'll go back to the stick figures. But, oh, yeah.
0: There's probably a sense of vulnerability in that, right?
3: Oh, yeah, absolutely. So when we're all sitting down every time and I tell them, you know, this is the hard part. And they're like, oh, my God, I thought we just went through the hard part. I'm like, oh, well, that means you're progressing.
1: I love it.
3: Once you get to the other side, you're going to be okay.
1: Nice. Well, I'm just thinking that, you know, we're just really talking about some great art and, you know, I can't wait to get back out there because the weather's changing and, mm-hmm. you know, it's an opportunity to go out there and see some of the art that I haven't seen in a while because I love going back and just looking at them again. I take pictures of them. I save them. I send them around. So I've probably sent yours around several times and, you know, made some sort of, you know, cultural comment around it, you know, using it as a doorway for that. So always thank you very much for doing that. And
0: mm-hmm.
1: and maybe we'll see some more stuff this year.
0: Yeah, I think so. Let's tell the audience how they can see or access your art. So maybe your personal art and then also the community murals. So Delfina, we'll start with you.
2: I have a Facebook page and it's you can find me at Delfina Zapata Arte. ARTE. I'm also on Instagram and it's D Zapata Arte, all one word. And then I have, like I said, a few public pieces, the one on here. And I think you can still see those. They're just kind of gated up because they're doing some kind of construction
3: mm-hmm.
2: down there. I have a few pieces on Main Street on the east side. We did these concrete trash bins that we painted.
1: Yes, I've seen
2: and then
1: those.
2: The two on the south end, yeah.
3: And then we also have the trail.
2: Oh, yeah, another one. We have one on the trail and those flower pots.
3: Yeah.
1: Love it.
0: You have some at the food bank? Is it the Seagate Food Bank or
2: it's the Providence Center and it's on the corner of Broadway and Western.
3: Yeah, I thought it was a food bank.
0: I was driving around there and I thought it was a food bank.
2: I think everybody knows it by the lady with the pink hair.
0: Yes.
1: Mm-hmm. Oh, she's still there?
2: She's still there.
1: She must be an artist too,
3: she
1: then, right?
3: She is for the community, that woman.
1: Yeah. I love it. Love it.
0: And what about you, Tina? Where can the audience find your art, both your personal and your public art?
3: Personal. I'm on Instagram at The Color of Fun. And you can find any of my events and any of my artwork on there. Just go to the link in the bio. And then as far as public art, that's like murals. I've done work, a lot of it with Delfina. We have several of those on Broadway. You know, like we just talked about. Mm-hmm. And then I also just completed one last year in Michigan, Fowlerville, Michigan. Worked with a group of, a team of women to complete a huge mural.
1: Oh, I'd love to see that. Yeah. I got to find out from you where it's at.
3: Yeah.
1: Yeah.
0: And you also do kind of like a traveling studio. Do you have a main location somewhere? What does that look like?
3: So I have a studio in White House, Ohio, on Weckerly Road. I have events there, and people can also come in and schedule. I do a lot of private events. I try to do at least one a month. Sometimes I get more calls, but sometimes I've already scheduled an event, so I can't accommodate them. But I also travel. I've done gone to several businesses, like where it's team building and, you know, getting to know each other and getting them to relax and enjoy painting. And
2: that's a great exercise.
3: Yeah, it is really, it helps out a lot. I've done like daycare centers where the teachers all got together and their families got together and they painted. I do a lot of families. So, you know, where they either come to my shop. Actually, the women that come to my shop are usually like besties and you know, cousins and sisters, and
0: it's
3: they
0: like girls
3: come,
0: night out.
3: Girls night out, and it is huge. Like they do a big, you know, a big to do, and I love it. I love it. It's like the greatest thing to see that sisterhood, and then also, you know, women supporting women, and then I also do like go to people's homes, like for birthday parties and whatever. And I've done, you know, families from grandmothers all the way down to the teenage boy.
1: Busy, Mujer.
3: Yes, I love it. I love it. It's one of my favorite things to see people create and go through the process. And there is some stress in it. Mm-hmm. You know, I'm not going to make it, you know, a sunshine, but yeah, there is a little bit of stress in it. And they work through it. And then by the end, they're like, I did it. So.
1: I love that kind of art because then it gets passed down, right? I mean, it's forever, right?
3: Mm-hmm. Absolutely.
1: Yeah. Aquí está mi abuelita, mi abuelo. And, you know, this is back in, you know, 1849. And now we're, you know, I mean, those kind of artworks just, those just last forever, right?
3: Yeah.
1: Pass it down and a lot of great stories that come with it.
0: I'm thinking about our families and how we're often multi-generational, right?
1: Yes.
0: And so I could picture you leading a class with abuela, abuelo there, whole family, kids, grandkids.
1: Yeah.
2: I've actually had Tina come over and we did a Paint Your Partner party, and I swear I invited my family members and, you know, their partners, and we had a great time. So, you know, we had somebody sitting across from us, and I drew, you know, I painted them, they painted me, and we still laugh about the paintings that came from that. And
1: oh wow,
2: yeah, it's
3: a
2: good time.
3: It is so fun. They reveal at the end what the other person painted of them, and it was just, it's so much fun.
1: Oh, that is fantastic.
0: I would reveal a stick figure.
2: You know, people that were there at the party that said they couldn't draw, I mean, they came up with some, they surprised me. Like, they came up with some really good stuff. So
1: Right.
0: Amazing.
2: You just got to try.
3: Yeah.
2: And Tina's a great teacher.
3: Thank you. I love you.
0: And thinking of trying something new, actually, we have our third segment coming up, which is our food segment, often the favorite segment because everybody gets to try something new there. So we will be right back with the third segment.

0: We all care. We care about our communities, and we appreciate the importance of media in shaping the minds of our young people, of our neighbors, of our loved ones. 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I appreciate these membership drives because it's a chance for us to raise awareness that public radio is not a charity, it's a service. 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It's for everybody. 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
1: All right, welcome back to the last segment of La Prensa Habla. We've got a really special guest here today with us, Jose Bernal, and he'll be talking shortly about his meal that he prepared for us. I can tell you right now, it is delicious, but we'll talk more about that.
2: It's so good.
1: It is so good. I see a lot of, yeah. So we're going to get to that. And I just want to say thank you very much again to WGTE, the public media, for giving us this opportunity to, you know, hang out, learn more about each other, the community. And, you know, now we have a food chef here, and we'll get to hear more about Jose and, you know, his background and you know, why he decided on enchiladas and how he prepares it. So, orale, Jose, it's all yours, brother.
3: Thank you. Thank you for having me here. My name is Jose Bernal. Well, the enchilada you're eating at the moment, they're enchiladas rojas of chile guajillo and chile ancho. So it's basically, you know, you toast the chiles, you soak them, you rehydrate them, and you blend them with spices. And this is an authentic enchilada recipe from Mexico. What you don't find this in many restaurants here in Toledo, especially here in Toledo. Mm-hmm. You're not going to find
1: Viva Mexico.
3: Usually what they have here is enchiladas tejanas, which is made with flour and spices.
2: Brown gravy.
3: And this is what you will find at the Mexican Fest, like in Chicago, Detroit. Mm-hmm. So I'm from Mexico. I was born in Mexico. I came here when I was 10 years old. So my mom taught me how to cook. She taught my wife how to cook. So we stayed grounded on authentic Mexican food. I don't criticize anybody here for their Mexican food. I really don't. I just don't go back. But between Chick-fil-A and frijoles with queso fresco and a pico de gallo, I'll do queso fresco and frijoles with a pico de gallo.
1: So I'm with you, man.
3: I'm glad you guys enjoyed them.
4: What do
3: you
4: think? Absolutely. So
2: tell us about how you made them, you know, from like start to finish. What I know you talked a little bit about the chiles, but what's the preparation like?
3: So you get a chile ancho and chile guajillo, and you know, you cut them up, you take the seeds out because there's seeds in there, and then you toast them. Once you cut them, you toast them. Once they're toasted, you add hot water to them and you let them rehydrate for about 20, 30 minutes. Once they sit there, then you blend them with tomatoes, garlic, and onion. Mm. Blend them real good till they're smooth. And once they're smooth, you fry that in a pan with oil and a little bit of onion to get the flavors out. Once that fries, that gets put aside. The rest of the stuff comes with the tortillas, corn tortillas. You fry them a little bit. Also, you soak them into the chile, you take them out, and then you start building them. In this case, what you guys are eating is queso fresco. Sometimes I like to add onion to it, but in this case, it's just queso fresco. And I also saute some potatoes and carrots on the side just to top them off. Yours doesn't have any queso fresco. Yours just have potatoes. You're looking at me.
2: I'm looking at you because I'm so excited. I had a friend ask me once, how do you...

0: time we do a food segment, I never get to eat. And this is such a treat.
1: And I believe this recipe, since we, me, myself, and Pastor Alicia, mm-hmm. every other week we print recipes on La Prensa. So yes. you see my recipes on La Prensa. Yes. I have put this enchiladas rojas. I try to stay authentic. I have put a lot of recipes. So you will find this on one of La Prensa's.
0: Yes, I'm so excited. And in mine, you put potatoes and carrots.
1: That's it, which is what they got on there as a topping.
2: Mm. Yeah, and that was so traditional for Mexico?
1: Mexico, from the south part of Mexico, is traditional, okay. yes.
2: ¿De qué parte de Mexico?
1: I'm from Iguala, Guerrero, which is down by Acapulco. Down in the area, that's down in the south.
2: Got it.
0: What brought you here to Northwest Ohio?
1: Oh, everybody was coming back in the 70s. Oh, to Ohio, you mean? But to Ohio is ministry. I'm from Chicago, and my wife's mom, Alicia, she met Pastor Bose about 20 years ago when he was a young man preaching. And he kept going back and forth to San Antonio, Cincinnati, Toledo. And she kept saying, I know this young man, he's a great preacher. So finally, about 10 years ago, he moved to Toledo, finally, from San Antonio, and we went to his church. He was on the south end, on Seeger. And I sat there, and he was 23 at the time, I think, 24. And I sat there, and I heard him preach, and I'm like, this man is very powerful. Mm. Powerful. I was already saved in Chicago. And when we went back, I told my wife, I said, I think God is calling us to Toledo to go help Pastor Bose grow his ministry. And my wife is like, that ain't God talking to you. We're not going back to Toledo.
2: Like what?
3: She's like Chicago.
1: Yeah. So we packed a van, 20 boxes, a mattress. Of course, 16 of those boxes were my wife's person's shoes.
0: Wow. God.
1: And we moved to Toledo, and she wasn't happy. I wasn't happy. We were miserable for the first 3 years because why Toledo? I mean, mm-hmm. we're from Chicago. Mm. And it was rough for us, but we finally, once we settled and we understood our purpose, it just started going forward. And I love Toledo now. I really do. I love Toledo. I can go anywhere here in Toledo. Detroit, Cincinnati, Cleveland, Tennessee, Canada. Mm-hmm. It's just, I go back to Chicago and I miss Toledo. Mm-hmm. I really do.
2: Check it out.
0: And you said that you found your purpose here in Toledo. So what is it that you do now that's fulfilling to you?
1: I'm the Spanish pastor for the church. I'm also the men's ministry leader at the church. And I'm a counselor. We counsel a lot of Hispanic people. We target Hispanic people with our mental health facility, but we don't discriminate against anybody that comes through our doors. I happen to run the IOP SUD groups, which is people with drug addiction. Mm-hmm. I run a group and we counsel them. And since we're a church, we're allowed to talk about Christianity. So the first thing that we do is introduce Jesus Christ to them, get them spiritually grown. And once they have established that, we start working on their addiction, which is a lot of here in Toledo, mm-hmm. a lot. And I had to take like classes for like 6 months, and I didn't know nothing about it. Because before that, I used to be a general manager for the Toledo Mojens. Mm. As a chef. Actually, I was their executive chef for the Toledo Mojens, the Huntington Center, and the Glass City.
2: So we
1: have seven kitchens there, and I was in charge of all of them.
0: Wow.
1: So when I moved to this part, I didn't understand what was going on. So those classes that I took, I was like, wow, mental health is for real. Mm-hmm. It really is. It really opened up my eyes. I didn't understand. I just thought that if you got Jesus, you shouldn't have depression.
0: Right.
1: If you got Jesus, you shouldn't have anxiety. But it's beyond that. It's beyond that. And we happen to have the best of both worlds because we can teach Jesus Christ and we can teach mental health. Mm-hmm. And combine it. It's fulfilling to see people just move out of their depression, move out of the situation that they're in. And not just with that, we help them financially. We can find housing, pay with their electric bills, the gas bill. We have a lot of connections. The zoo, we connect with the zoo. We get zoo passes. So there's a lot of benefits to our program, and we see a lot of Hispanic people feel more at ease because a lot of them don't want to come out, especially now with the situation that we're in.
0: Yeah.
1: They don't feel comfortable at all, and when they come to our facility, they feel like they belong, and that's rewarding. That's my purpose. I felt like I found my purpose doing that.
0: That's amazing.
2: And it takes a special kind of person or people to, you know, for the folks that are coming to see you,

0: you know, to feel, you know, welcomed, to feel like, you know, somebody really cares and, you know, can take them and lead them, and they themselves let you, you know, help lead them, you know, to get them going, take those first big steps. And, you know, I can feel that from you. You know, you, yes, you got it really, compasión, as you call
1: as
0: it.
1: That's what we call it, compasión. And I learned that a lot of people don't necessarily want to be saved. They want to be understood. Mm. And once we get to that part where we understand their necessities, we understand where they're coming from, then we start pushing that Jesus onto them. And we've been doing this for almost 2 years. And we got over 150 clients now. And we have a kids program, and after school, too. We got over 30 kids. We connected with a site downtown where they give us food for them. And she was just speaking about painting, and we do a lot of activities with them. And these kids, the majority of them are single mom, you know, one parent. They don't have any dads, and they're troubled. They're a handful, but that's why they're there.
0: Yeah.
1: So someone to care for them, someone to spend time with them. We don't go back and tell their parents, your kid was terrible today. We just try to help the kid, because that's why they're here. And they get a meal. That's a great thing. Yeah. I mean, they come hungry. They really do. They come hungry. They eat. They get a meal. They get a snack. They're long days. They're 9 to 7 days, Monday through Friday, but it's rewarding. Wow. It really is.
2: You know, as a single mom, I can kind of relate to that. My kids grew up, and, you know, I was a single mom putting them through and also going to art school and everything while they were going to school, and wherever I could find good work was kind of like how they functioned. And we, you know, exposing them to people that can actually give them something that I can't was real important. And so I could see, you know, that service that you provide as being like critical for these single moms. I'm sure that they appreciate it, and it's difficult. It's very difficult. So to have that kind of support is real important.
3: I think,
2: you know,
3: about
2: I
3: that.
2: Searched for it. Like, I was calling people like, hey, you need to teach my son how to fish. Yeah. You know, like, I was doing that kind of stuff, you know, because I knew I couldn't do everything. And being able to ask for help, and being somebody shaming them for not being able to ask for help, is what makes that difficult for them to do. So if there's programs like this that can help these people, is very important. I learned early on that asking for help is like key. Like,
1: one of the advantages that we have as well is that we are, I believe, the only mental health facility in Toledo that has Spanish-speaking counselors.
0: Yes.
1: We have eight counselors, and six of them speak Spanish, and we make sure they do that, because other places, not going to name them here, but they have counselors who, you know, they don't really speak Spanish, or those, but they can communicate. And we find out from our clients when they come to us, they are on medication they shouldn't be on. Sometimes they're having doctor's visits over Zoom, which, I mean, I had a guy who was overweight, and they were going to cancel his transportation because they seen him on through Zoom, so they figure he's okay. But they don't see that through Zoom is that he's 500 pounds and overweight. There's no way he can ride transportation. He needs free transportation. So those are some of the benefits that we have. People feel comfortable coming to us, because, you know, Hispanics relate to Hispanics. We have a lot of Guatemalans, a lot of people from Honduras, and not a lot of Mexican people. There's a lot of other races here in Toledo that are coming and to us. And sometimes we can't help them all. We really can't. But we do have a food pantry, too, at the church, and we make sure that we deliver food to them every Monday, 4:30, food pantry, and we get some good stuff. And we make sure that we go through about 50 to 60 boxes every Monday, and about 12, 15 of them are for our clients that we actually deliver to them. So that's another benefit.
3: And is it culturally appropriate food? Because I know that's one of the critiques of the local food banks, that you know, families will get food, but it's not the food that they eat. You know, it's not the frijoles, it's not the arroz. It's
1: yes, we do. We make sure we do that. We get a lot of rice, like bags of rice, beans, chicken. Everybody eats chicken, whether you're Hispanic, white, African American, whatever you are, you eat chicken. So we do.
0: The vegans.
1: Except you. But okay. Yes, to the question, yes, a lot of bread. A lot of things that are might be beneficial to them, not so much sweets and candy, that doesn't apply. Vegetables, we get a lot of vegetables also for them. So, yeah.
0: What I like about how you designed your program, Jose, is that it's like a holistic approach. Mm-hmm. So you're just not going straight into wherever the addiction is. You're also talking about everything else, the rest of the family, the environment. Anything and everything that they do, you're basically, putting it into, or you're recognizing it and putting it into the program so that, because that's, when we all leave here, we don't go basically straight home. I mean, there's a lot of things that we're also doing and you're following that. And I love that you do that, that holistic approach. Mm-hmm. And it's culturally specific, relevant, all that good stuff.
1: Yes.
0: Dale shine.
1: Families do feel comfortable. A lot of times some of the parents, they'll come to our service, our Spanish service, and they'll come and they'll talk to our therapist. We have a therapist, Laura. Yeah. She speaks Spanish. She does Bishop's grandma, Laura Alvarado. She's our therapist. She's awesome with people, with kids in general. So they enjoy coming. Actually, we need more counselors because we have to alternate every other week getting people, because a lot of them don't drive. So we have to pick them up, and then that can become a little bit difficult.
3: Wow. Mm-hmm. I keep coming back to the food, too, because I know that that's why you're here as well. So is the food a hobby for you? Is it your passion in addition to all of this work? How does that speak to Jose, who Jose is?
1: Yes, cooking is a passion for me. I grew up in Chicago in the restaurant business. I was a dishwasher, I was a busboy, I was a cook, I was a server. I became a kitchen manager, then I became a general manager. So for like 25 years in Chicago, I used to be a district manager for different restaurants.
3: Wow.
1: And cooking is an essential part of a restaurant, food has to be good. So I developed a passion. So about 20 years ago, me and my wife said, well, we can do this for a living, It's good business. It's very beneficial.
0: Yeah, gotta eat.
1: People eat. So we started cooking and we started charging decent prices. And she loves cooking as well as me. And we just started coming up with food that normally people don't serve. When we came to Toledo, that was one of the first things that I noticed, that the Mexican restaurants here in Toledo are not exactly.
0: Yeah. Están medio gringados, which is okay for them, but for us, we're used to it differently.
1: Correct. So, And so I started doing a lot of weddings and quinceañeras, and my prices were very, very low. And people enjoy the food. And when people started saying, I like the rice, I like the beans, I like your food. So that gave me an incentive, and I started just doing it more and more. I do about 15 to 20 events a year. And usually no advertising, no Facebook, no nothing, just word of mouth.
3: Can you share it today? Are you comfortable sharing what your company's called and how
1: to get
3: a hold of you?
1: Yeah, it's called Chunky Monkey Catering.
3: Okay.
1: And I named that because my grandson, when he was little, he used to get on top of the table and he was chunky. So I would call him my Chunky Monkey. So I do a lot of cooking at the church as well. We have events at the church and I cook as well.
3: Well, thank you so much for bringing this food. It sounds like, we were able to share your catering company with the world, the WGTE listeners. So I'm thankful for that. It sounds like maybe there's a collaboration that can happen here with Tina.
2: As soon as he said he did that, I was like, oh.
3: Yeah.
2: Because I want to do also for the military.
3: Veterans?
2: Yeah, the veterans, they have online where you can teach online, but for mental health. But if there's programs where I could help, especially for substance abuse people, that would be, because I think that there really needs to be some help with that that isn't being provided outside of trying to find a bed for somebody inside of a place that they can't get them to. This is something that we can try to help in some sort of way, just to give them some sort of way to express themselves and
3: Yes, I love that. I think this whole segment was very much holistic. Like you were saying, you know, it's the food, it's the art, it's the culture, it's the mental health, it's the spirituality. It all comes together, and that's very much ingrained into our culture. So thank you all for being here today.
0: That's it.
3: We want to thank you, WGTE, again. And we hope to catch you next week on La Prensa Habla.

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1: Welcome to Davies Symphony Hall for another broadcast concert by the San Francisco Symphony. I'm Rick Malone, and tonight, violinist Isabel Faust joins music director Esa-Pekka Salonen for a lyrical and very personal musical statement by Alban Berg. You'll also hear Magnus Lindberg's companion piece for Berg's concerto, based on the same Lutheran chorale, and the ballet that changed Igor Stravinsky's life and almost changed his name. Magnus Lindberg was born in Finland and studied at the Sibelius Academy, where one of his classmates was Esa-Pekka Salonen. Lindberg also studied in Italy and Germany, absorbing influences as diverse as late serialism, electronic music, computer modeling of sound densities, and Berlin's punk and noise rock scene. He prefers to write for orchestra. He calls it his favorite instrument, and his compositional style has generally been more about color and structure than form in the classical sense. Lindberg composed Chorale in 2002 as a companion piece for Alban Berg's violin concerto, which you'll hear later on in this concert. Both make use of the Lutheran chorale Es ist genug, It is enough, which was most famously set in 1723 by Johann Sebastian Bach in his cantata number 60, O Ewigkeit, du Donnerwert, O Eternity, you Word of Thunder. Lindberg's piece had its premiere in February of 2002 with the Philharmonia Orchestra, and now you hear the applause for the man who conducted that premiere, Lindberg's friend since the Academy, Esa-Pekka Salonen, who is now music director of the San Francisco Symphony. Here is Chorale by Magnus Lindberg.